0: Democrats in a mid-decade redistricting scramble set off by President Trump.
1: Missouri lawmakers passed a map last year that seeks to convert Democratic Representative Emanuel Cleaver's Kansas City-based district into a GOP-leaning seat. But two voters sued, contending that the submission of referendum signatures prevented that map from going into effect. But the Missouri Supreme Court ruled unanimously that the new map is in effect until Missouri Secretary of State verifies it has enough signatures. That might not happen until a few days before the state's primary, and that may be too late into the election process to switch to a map that's more favorable to Cleaver. The court's decision comes as states like Louisiana, Alabama, and Tennessee are eliminating heavily Democratic majority-minority seats, thanks to the U.S. Supreme Court's decision weakening the Voting Rights Act. For NPR News, I'm Jason Rosenbaum in Jefferson City.
0: The clipping economy is booming. NPR's Bobby Allen reports on the video editors who turn long content into short videos to make money for clip-for-cash campaigns.
2: Behind the flurry of short video clips flooding Instagram, TikTok, and X are people who edit down hundreds of videos a day into viral snippets in response to bounties put up by companies and influencers, typically paying around 50 cents per thousand views. Several clippers told NPR they quit their day jobs to clip full-time. An agency founder said clipping is the new TV commercial or billboard in the age of scrolling. Ad executive Lou Pascalis says this shadow economy is a race to the bottom.
3: The movie trailer gets a lot more views than a movie. So it's not a new phenomenon, but I think the reality is that in the, you know, attention deficit economy that we now live in, if you can't say it's shorter, people aren't going to see it.
2: A leading clipping agency executive said most clippers are between the ages of 16 and 24. Bobby Allen, NPR News.
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4: This is JPR News. I'm Vanessa Finney. After months of turmoil, the superintendent of the Bandon School District has resigned. JPR's Jane Vaughn reports.
5: Superintendent Shauna Schmier gave her 60 days notice after 5 years working at the district. Her resignation letter says she's been presented with future opportunities, but she declined to give further details. This follows months of turbulence in the small coastal district, including a series of teacher resignations, allegations of administrative misconduct, and the superintendent saying she's faced slander and abuse. At a Monday meeting, the school board also accepted the resignations of another 9 employees and of 2 board members. Brianna Hutchins and Angela Cardis blame the teachers' union and community members for what they called negativity, hostility, and toxicity in the district. A union representative says they were disappointed by the attacks, as union members advocate for accountability and transparency. Those 2 board seats are now vacant and will need to be filled. Jane Vaughn, JPR News.
4: The U.S. Bureau of Land Management is following through with a proposal to eliminate the so-called public lands rule. The Biden-era rule required the agency to equally consider conservation as a public land use alongside recreation and commercial uses like mining, timber, or grazing. Land management officials in September proposed axing the rule, and yesterday, the agency published a notice finalizing the rule's elimination. In the filing, BLM said the rule, quote, introduced unnecessary complexity to permitting and planning and threatened to restrict productive use of the lands. JPR News.
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8: This is On Point. I'm Meghna Chakrabarty. The way we look at the cosmos has come a very long way since the first images taken through light refracting telescopes.
9: Here on Mount Hamilton, some 70 miles south of San Francisco, Lick Observatory astronomers entered a new era of heavenly exploration, probing deeper than ever before into the secrets of space. Their tool was this towering telescope with its 36-inch lens, truly a giant in its day. Looking through the eyepiece, astronomers have studied mysteries.

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2: 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He's running for a seat on the Shasta County Board of Supervisors, Position 1. Then we'll talk with an environmental public health manager about the dangers of cyanobacteria blooms in local lakes. The new public health campaign warns, when in doubt, stay out. I'm Maddie Peterson. That's Wednesday on the Jefferson Exchange, live at 9 a.m. with a repeat at 8 p.m. on the News and Information Service of Jefferson Public Radio.
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5: Smoking rates are at record lows, but they aren't zero. Could a ban on younger generations buying tobacco create a tobacco-free future? From WAMU and NPR in Washington, this is 1A. Hi, I'm Jen White. The decline in U.S. tobacco use over the past few decades has been a huge public health win. The next proposal to catch fire could be a ban that prevents young people from ever buying tobacco, even as adults. We want to hear from you. If you're a young person or if you've smoked and started when you were young, do you think a ban like this could work? Email us at 1A@WAMU.org. But first, President Trump and Iran have traded and rejected proposals for peace. Where negotiations go from here? That's coming up after this news.
6: Live from NPR News in Washington, I'm Ryland Barton. President Trump is on his way to China for a summit with President Xi Jinping. The Iran war is expected to dominate the conversation, but it's also critical for trade talks between leaders of the world's two biggest economies, as NPR's Scott Horsley explains.
7: The White House says the president wants reciprocity and fairness. And to be sure, lots of countries around the world are concerned that China is distorting markets by producing too much and dumping the excess elsewhere. Trump also wants China to buy a lot more stuff from the United States. You know, China has made commitments to buy more in the past and then often fallen short of those promises. U.S. farmers, in particular, have paid a price when China started buying soybeans from Brazil instead, for example.
6: NPR's Scott Horsley reporting. Michigan congressional Democrats Debbie Dingell and Republican John Molinar have introduced a bill to ban Chinese cars in the U.S. From member station WEMU, Kevin Mershart reports.
8: Called the Connected Vehicle Securities Act, the legislation would prohibit the importation, manufacture, and sale of vehicles, software, and hardware linked to China. Dingell says the timing is important.

0: Announced after the Supreme Court yesterday cleared the way for a Republican-led state to use a map that had previously been blocked by the courts. NPR's Ashley Lopez reports.
1: After the Supreme Court weakened the Voting Rights Act 2 weeks ago, there's been a flurry of GOP redistricting efforts in the South. And now Alabama can use a map that has one more seat that favors Republicans compared to the now defunct map that the lower court ordered. This ruling, however, came a week before the state's primary. Republican Governor Kay Ivey announced the state will hold a special primary for the four seats affected by the change. This is expected to cause some confusion for voters, particularly because this change was announced when absentee mail voting was already underway. The new special primary election will be held on August 11th. Ashley Lopez, NPR News.
0: Meanwhile, Missouri's Supreme Court today upheld new congressional districts that could help Republicans win an extra seat, but South Carolina's Republican-led state Senate rejected a move to hold a redistricting session. Nationwide, Republicans have gained about an 8-seat advantage over Democrats in the redistricting push set off by President Trump. 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
2: This is JPR News. I'm Vanessa Finney. Parent advocates rallied at the California State Capitol today with a message for Governor Gavin Newsom: increase funding for child care. Cap Radio's Laura Fitzgerald has more.
3: Marilinda Bustamante is an advocate for Parent Voices from Los Angeles. The organization pushes for increased childcare funding at the state level.
4: And this is so personal to me. I have a daughter, she's 2 years old. Before I was able to get childcare, we were living in a homeless shelter.
3: Newsom originally committed to funding 200,000 subsidized childcare slots for low-income families. So far, his administration's reached 130,000. Bustamante points out that's 77,000 slots short.
4: Keep your promise, Governor Newsom. 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
3: The plea for funding comes as private child care providers struggle to stay open following California's implementation of universal transitional kindergarten. This is Newsom's final year in office. He's scheduled to reveal his final budget proposal called the May Revise this Thursday. In Sacramento, I'm Laura Fitzgerald.
2: There's been a major shakeup in leadership at the Bandon School District after the superintendent submitted her 60 days notice and two board members resigned. Superintendent Shauna Schmier will end her 5 years with the district in early July. This all follows months of turmoil at the district, including teacher resignations and multiple complaints filed against the superintendent and school board. There's an ongoing third-party investigation into some of those complaints. One board member who resigned said she did so because of what she called dishonest, vindictive practices by the teachers' union. JPR News.
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7: This is 1A. I'm Jen White. U.S. and Iranian boats continue to strike each other in the Strait of Hormuz, and the strained ceasefire between the U.S. and Iran has not yet led to a peace deal. Meanwhile, fighting between Israel and the Iran-backed group Hezbollah is intensifying despite the ceasefire announced between Israel and Lebanon's leadership on April 16th. Over the weekend, Iran sent the Trump administration a new proposal to end the conflict, now in its 11th week, and 2 weeks past a 60-day legal threshold for U.S. military action. President Trump soon rejected the proposal, posting on his social media site that it was, quote, totally unacceptable. On Monday, the president clarified his feelings about Iran's proposal during an event in the Oval Office.
8: Unbelievably weak, I would say. I would call it the weakest right now. After reading that piece of garbage they sent us, I didn't even finish reading it. They said, I'm not going to waste my time reading it. I would say it's one of the weakest right now. It's on life support.
7: What's in the now rejected Iranian proposal? What do Iran and the U.S. want out of any potential agreement to end the war? And how does the

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1: My name is Jack Hendricks. I am a JPR classical music listener from Ashland, Oregon. Donated a 1989 Mitsubishi Mighty Max truck used for hauling bicycles and cyclists to bicycling events all over the West Coast. I was sorry to see it go, but as a JPR listener for over 30 years, it brightened my day to be able to do that.
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3: I'm Scott Tong in China this week. At the upcoming Trump-Xi summit, trade will be an issue, and China has leverage, rare earth minerals the U.S. needs.
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3: That's next time in Here and Now.
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7: This is 1A. I'm Jen White. Since the 1960s, and over the past three decades in particular, the U.S. government and private organizations campaigned against young people starting to use and getting addicted to tobacco products.
8: So, you want to know why I've decided not to smoke? Which reason would you like?
9: I don't need to smoke to prove myself. My coolness is not on trial here.
10: I don't smoke because sometimes it's what you don't do that makes you who you are.
7: The results were gradual but remarkable. A decline in smoking by people of all ages, including teens and young adults. But newer tobacco products and less funding for public health campaigns could slow or stop that decline. Some U.S. towns are turning to a different tool, a ban on sales for anyone born after a certain year. It's meant to limit future generations from ever buying tobacco legally. The United Kingdom, a country of nearly 70 million people, passed a generational ban into law this April. It will affect all people currently age 17 and under. Over time, the law would apply to more and more of the population. We're already hearing from some of you about restricting tobacco further.
11: Because why should the government tell us what to do with our health? They may have recommendations to quit smoking, but an outright ban, you don't get to decide what I get to do with health. If it's not hurting anybody else, why should you?
12: I think cigarettes should be banned forever from even being manufactured, distributed, or sold anywhere in the world. It is absolutely ridiculous that anyone smokes, and if you're going to ban it from people born after a certain time, you should be banning it from people who are actually smoking now, because those people will just buy cigarettes for younger people. Start with the cigarette companies. Put them all out of business, period.
7: Thanks for those messages. Is a generational ban a better way to eliminate tobacco use among young people? What does it take to make that kind of ban work? Joining us now from Brooklyn is Sarah Todd. She's a reporter for STAT. That's a health news site. Sarah, welcome back to the program.
13: Hi, thanks so much for having me.
7: And joining us from Charlottesville, Virginia is Melissa Little. She's a professor in the Department of Public Health Sciences at the University of Virginia. She's also director of the university's Center for Nicotine and Tobacco Research. Melissa, welcome to the program.
14: Thank you so much for having me.
7: And we want to hear from you, especially if you are or have been a regular tobacco user. Do you think a generational ban would have prevented you from starting to use tobacco? Why or Why not? Email us at 1a@wamu.org. And a note, during this discussion, we'll use the term tobacco products to mean anything from cigarettes to e-cigarettes, also called vapes, and nicotine products like nicotine pouches. So, Sarah, let's just first start with an explainer on generational bans of tobacco. What's the theory behind that policy?
13: Yeah, so the idea here is that if you make it illegal for people who are young to buy cigarettes at all, once they turn 18, they can never start. And in that way, you sort of ensure a gradual cessation of smoking effectively over time.
7: Now, this is a new approach in the U.S. Is there any longitudinal research that shows whether it's effective?
13: So not really, because it's pretty new. The Maldives enacted a generational smoking ban in late 2025. New Zealand proposed one, but then a new conservative government took over and it didn't wind up happening. We do have some towns in Massachusetts, like Brookline, that have tried this out, but experts say it's still too early to see results from that too. They just started in 2021 and forward.
7: And just before we go any further, why focus on tobacco bans at this point? Remind us of the health risks.
13: Oh, sure. You know, smoking is the top cause of preventable death in the U.S. It kills about 500,000 people each year. And some of the different diseases that it can cause include cancer and heart disease, stroke, diabetes, and then things like emphysema and bronchitis.
7: Now, Melissa, in your research, you focus on different population use and why they use and stop using tobacco. That ranges from military recruits in basic training to teens in high school. Now, here in the U.S., you have to be 21 years old to buy tobacco products. What do we know about how young people respond to limits on their ability to use tobacco products?
14: Yeah, unfortunately, we know that limiting how people can buy them or the source really stops vaping or tobacco use altogether. Instead, it really just focuses, it changes how and where they get their products from. So maybe pushing them towards their social networks to get their products, or from older adults, or even just retailers where they know that they're less likely to get carded or less likely to get turned away.
7: Now, the research showed that at least 90% of people in the U.S. who use tobacco daily start it before the age of 18. And nearly all smokers start before their mid-20s. That's when our brains finish developing. So given that data, Melissa, what educational interventions work best with teens and young adults?
14: Yeah, that's a great question. I think it's a combination, right? So I think that there's a place for these policies, because obviously restricting youth access is going to help, but we also need to change their desire and intentions. So what I've is often trying to connect term goals and how tobacco could get in the way of those goals. So if you think about where you want to be, where you see yourself in 10 years, 15 years, how could becoming addicted to tobacco get in the way? One of the interventions I do with young people is just showing them how smokers earn less money. And it's not fair, and it's really not right, but same education, same work levels, same habits, smokers earn like $10,000 to $15,000 less a year. And over time, that really adds up. And so we know that there's these biases that exist against people who use tobacco and nicotine products. And so I try to educate kids to know, like, these things exist, and how do they fit into your future self and where you see yourself going?
7: Sarah, I'm a woman of a certain age, and I remember all of the anti-smoking campaigns that I grew up watching on television. What do we know about how much tobacco use has declined in just the past two decades, especially among people under 21?
13: Yeah, so it's really been a remarkable success story, which isn't to say that there's not still more work to be done. But among U.S. adults, the cigarette smoking rate fell below 10% for the first time in 2024. That's about down from 21% in 2005. So that's stunning. Youth use of smoking has also fallen a lot. It was 23% in 2005. It was 1.4% in our most recent survey data for middle school and high school students.
7: And so what specific public health interventions can we point to that perhaps led to that decline?
13: So there have been a couple really effective things. One was raising cigarette prices. That obviously through taxes, the more expensive smoking gets, the less likely people are to be able to afford it. Marketing restrictions have also played a really important role. And then when it comes to young people, in 2019, the age at which you can purchase tobacco products increased from 18 to 21. And that's been really helpful because you no longer have a situation where seniors in high school can buy cigarettes or vapes for younger high school students.
15: We got this email from Jim in Omaha. Both of my children used to smoke cigarettes. They have since switched to vaping, so they have replaced the side effects of tobacco with that of nicotine. Therefore, nicotine needs to be regulated as well. But listen, when you talk to teens in the classroom, how has the popularity of different kinds of tobacco products changed in the past decade? Because when I grew up, it was just really cigarettes. There was chewing tobacco, but vapes didn't exist.
16: Same. I feel the same way. Vapes are a new tool that these kids have. It's interesting. A lot of them actually know that vapes are bad for them. They see kids vaping. It's what they know when they think about a tobacco product. But they've also started using nicotine pouches, which are readily available. Unfortunately, they're harder to monitor in school settings since people can just, like a kid could put it in their mouth and just swallow the juice. And so there's really no way to even know that they're using them. And so I think we need to be a little more creative in how we address tobacco and nicotine among youth. Given these changing products.
15: Well, and what do young people tell you about why they start using tobacco products in the first place?
16: Yeah, it's funny. It's the same reasons that people have always used tobacco, to fit in, to be cool. Other kids are using it. I think sometimes kids start using nicotine pouches, not even realizing that's what they're using because someone will hand them something and it's fruity or minty. And it doesn't look like a tobacco product. It doesn't look like anything, right? It looks like a little pouch. And so I've heard anecdotal stories of kids, you know, popping one in class and getting violently ill and having to be like taken to the emergency room by ambulance because they don't want to tell anybody what they took. So I think, yeah, kids are definitely trying all these different products and the perceptions of harm are different. And so I think we just need to stay on top of these.
15: Well, talk a little bit more about that perception of harm. When I was growing up, there were, I think about the commercials I saw, the PSAs, and it was, you know, thick clouds of smoke and people with hacking coughs, right? There was this very visceral reaction to the images that we were given. But it feels like, at least from my perception, that vaping looks different. The use of these nicotine pouches, it looks different. It's a little less apparent or intrusive. So how do you think we need to get more creative about how we talk about this with young people?
16: Yeah, I mean, we also don't even know the long-term harms of these new products because they haven't been around long enough for us to know. You know, and I try to be really honest with kids when I meet with them in our interventions. I'm not going to try to scare them. I'm not going to tell them things that aren't true because I can't tell them whether a pouch is going to give them head and neck cancer in 30 years or if vaping is going to give them lung cancer because it takes so long for our data to be collected and to follow people over time. We don't know the long-term harm. And unfortunately, you know, a lot of kids think that like pouches are fine. They don't even realize they contain nicotine and that they are addictive. And there's also perceptions that vaping is as harmful as cigarette smoking, which I don't think it is. You know, I think most researchers would agree that vaping isn't as harmful. Unfortunately, I also know kids who start vaping to get off or start smoking cigarettes to get off vaping, right? Because it's just as addictive. And I think that's where we really need to make sure, you know, I kind of think of tobacco and nicotine prevention education as the whack-a-mole game that we played, you know, when we were kids at the fair, where as soon as you stop keeping your eye on one tobacco product, another one pops up. So we finally, I think, kind of addressed vaping, and now there's a push among 20-somethings to go back to cigarettes because it's more cool and it's you know, anti-tech and it's kind of this ritual, and they realize they can go outside and engage with others, and there's like this start to finish with it. And that's insane to me because, you know, we got cigarette smoking down so low. Hmm. And now with the pouches, you know, it's kind of like as soon as we think like, oh, we're good, there's another product.
15: We're talking to Melissa Little, a public health scientist professor at the University of Virginia, and Sarah Todd, a reporter at STAT, a health news site. I'm Jen White. You're listening to 1A. We're also hearing from you. We got this message from Brendan in Atlanta.
17: My daughter is 18 years old and has been smoking some version of tobacco since she was probably 15. She's never had a problem finding it. Even when we threw it away, she was back the next day with a new one. Cigarettes or e-cigarettes.
15: We also heard from Anne, who writes, I am a longtime nurse. Almost all patients with lung cancer I have seen are smokers. Tobacco is also related to many other cancers, pancreatic, gastrointestinal, oral cancers, and others. Almost 500,000 Americans die every year due to tobacco use, far more than from illicit drugs, yet we still allow tobacco to be sold. I 100% support a total ban on selling tobacco to young people. I would wholeheartedly support a total ban on tobacco, period. So, I mean, Melissa, even with what we do know about tobacco products and their effect on health outcomes, what works to convince teens to stop smoking once they're already addicted?
16: Yeah, that's a great question. I think it's a combination, right? So I really try to connect right there what they want in life and the decisions they make now, and how those can impact their future self. I think that there's a place for media campaigns, because the more that you can, you know, kind of change the culture around these tobacco products, I think that's also helpful. Policies, so access and actually enforcing policies. We know that flavored vapes haven't been available, and kids are still getting those. You have to be 21 to buy tobacco. Kids are still getting their vapes, like the caller mentioned. His daughter started smoking at 15. She was able to get cigarettes. There's other products that we know are illegal that people are smoking that they have access to. So I honestly think that it's a full approach. There's a way for policies to work, but also we need to have individual level therapies and treatments and group level prevention.
15: Well, last week, the FDA approved new flavors for e-cigarettes or vapes. Now, that approval is for adults, but it means that companies can sell mango and blueberry flavors of those products legally after the FDA previously banned them. And the decision came after President Trump reportedly called the agency's commissioner, Dr. Marty McCary, urging him to approve the authorization. McCary approved it on Friday after initially opposing the change. Sarah, what do we know about the intersection of fruit-flavored tobacco products and underage vaping?
13: Yeah, so this is something that has really worried the public health experts who I've spoken with, at least some of them, because we know that fruit flavors and candy and dessert flavors are really appealing to young people. I think mango was actually the most popular flavor among young people in one of the surveys, and that's one of the flavors that's been approved. However, the e-cigarettes that were approved, they're from a company called Glass, and they are using this age-gated technology that will require people to send a selfie and a copy of their driver's license before it will unlock via an app. So what the FDA decided was that this should be enough to safeguard against youth uptake, and, you know, we'll see what happens.
15: Hey, Melissa, from your perspective, do you think this age-gating technology will help prevent people under 21 from using these fruit-flavored e-cigarettes?
16: I mean, it might prevent them from using those fruit-flavored cigarettes, but we know that they're already accessing fruit-flavored e-cigarettes on the internet already and from vape shops. I think that if somebody wants to quit smoking, whether it's mango or menthol or just plain cigarette flavor, tobacco flavor, they would still be willing to vape to try to get off the cigarettes. We know from tons of research that fruit flavors, candy flavors, ice flavors triple adolescents' willingness to vape compared to unflavored products. So I don't know if we really need those products anywhere in the country.
15: We're speaking to Melissa Little. She's a professor in the Department of Public Health Sciences at the University of Virginia. She's also director of the university's Center for Nicotine and Tobacco Research, and Sarah Todd, a reporter for STAT. Still to come, what does it take to pass a generational ban on tobacco? We talked to someone who helped pass one of the world's earliest bans, and there's still time to hear from you. Email us at 1A@WAMU.org.

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1: Here's a look at tonight's weather forecast for the Southern Oregon Cascades and Siskiyous. Mostly cloudy skies with a low temperature around 37 degrees. For Yreka, mostly cloudy with a low of about 48. Wheat and Mount Shasta will see some partly cloudy skies with a low of 44. Redding and Red Bluff, partly cloudy with a low temperature in the upper 50s. In the Klamath Basin, mostly cloudy and a low right around 44. For the Southern Oregon coast, some rain in the forecast tonight with a low of about 50. The Northern California coast will also see some rain, a low of 52 degrees. Roseburg and the Umpqua Basin, some rain likely with a low of about 51. Grants Pass, Medford, and Ashland, mostly cloudy with a low right around 50. And for Eugene and Springfield, a few showers are likely and a low temperature of 51. For more detailed weather information, visit us at our website, ijpr.org.
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3: Back to our conversation in a moment, but first, what's coming up later this week? For generations, a college degree was seen as a sure path to a better life. But fewer Americans than ever are saying it's important. That's according to a Gallup poll last year. A recent NBC poll found that two-thirds of registered voters say it's not worth the cost. On Wednesday, we'll talk about what college is actually for in 2026 and whether the cost can still be justified. We'll look at how financial pressure is reshaping what students and families expect to get out of a degree and what the data says about the outcomes graduates see today. And for students who do decide to go, we'll talk about how to make the most of it. We want to hear from you. Did you go to college? Do you think it was worth it? Would you still make the same choice today? Leave us a voicemail at 855-236-1A1A. If you chose a different path, a trade, the military, or going straight into the workforce, tell us how that's worked out. The number again is 855-236-1212. And if you're considering college right now, what's factoring into your decision? Again, the number is 855-236-1A1A, or leave a message with our app, 1A Vox Pop, and we'll hear some of your thoughts tomorrow. Now back to our discussion about the potential in the U.S. for a generational ban on tobacco sales to young people. We're hearing from you. Kathleen in Falls Church, Virginia, sent us this message in support of a generational ban.
4: I grew up in the 50s and 60s, started smoking at 15. Everybody smoked. And I had a terrible, addicted habit. I smoked 3 packs a day quite often. I finally quit. Took me 2 times, but the second time I got some help, and I quit when I was in my late 20s. But I have 15 years of smoking 3 packs a day, and let me tell you, I wish like heck I had never started. And I would love to see that the young people today don't get a chance to start with any kind of tobacco, including vaping or anything else.
3: Kathleen, thanks for that message. We also heard from Jonathan, who emails, as a former smoker, I made the conscious decision as an adult to smoke, knowing the health risks. We have enough historical evidence in this country that bans on anything simply don't work. European countries often have stricter regulations and smoking rates are higher there. And we should say European statistics from the early 2020s show most EU countries have higher adult smoking rates, except for Sweden. Well, our guests, Melissa Little and Sarah Todd, will sit back for a moment while we hear from another voice. Catherine Silbaugh is a professor of law at Boston University, where she specializes in youth law. For 15 years, she served as an elected town meeting member in the local government of Brookline, Massachusetts, where she joins us from now. Kate, welcome to 1A.
5: Thank you. Nice to be here.
3: And there's still time to add your voice to the conversation. Email us at 1a@wamu.org. Now, Kate, the town of Brookline is located in the suburbs of Boston, and it passed one of these generational tobacco bans in 2020. It went into effect in 2021, and it prohibited stores from selling tobacco products to anyone born on or after January 1st, 2000. So essentially in Brookline, if you're 26 or younger right now, you can't buy tobacco in Brookline. 22 other towns in Massachusetts followed suit and now have similar ordinances, which supporters call nicotine-free generation ordinances. You were at the center of this effort. What did you and other supporters have to do to succeed in passing it?
5: Oh, well, thank you. Yeah, we're very proud of the work we've done here. But I would say at the time, our biggest challenge was just the novelty. And I think in my experience, it takes people a little while to kind of understand the very special design here. And so we focused on making these four points to the other town meeting members. One is just really highlighting the level of harm of tobacco and understanding how it differs from other substances that we do just age into. And focusing on the role of addiction, which I think is really important and speaks to some of your calls that you've had. Then we really focus on the role of adolescence. And then we brought that back to the very special design and nicotine-free generation. And this helped really, once people understood these four things, it really kind of brought them along and made it easier to vote yes.
3: When you say you focused on adolescents, explain that.
5: Yeah, so I mean, you know about the harms because you guys have just discussed how seriously harmful it is. And you talked about addiction, which is just that, you know, it's the Surgeon General says it's as addictive as heroin, right? And most people try to quit. And this is really important because the vast majority of adults want to quit and over half try every year, but only 8% are successful. So very, very addictive. But then you have to say, well, but they start. And so why do they start? And the answer is adolescence. So 90% of adult users began under the age of 18, and then 99% begin by age 26, which is what we think of as the end of developmental adolescence. And you know that adolescence, I mean, we know this both scientifically and intuitively, it's marked by impulsiveness, peer sensitivity, risk-taking, discounting of future consequences. And when you think about those things, what a boon for an industry that relies on addiction, because once you're an adult and addicted to this product, you'd like to quit and can't. And that's really the experience that most people have. So also most people don't start as adults because once you're thinking clearly, you don't start this product. Well, so what you really need is this combination of adolescence and addiction.
3: Well, we got this message from Brian in Virginia who writes, if the goal is to allow the government to look out for our well-being, why shouldn't we ban everything that has negative health effects linked to addiction, including alcohol, sugary drinks, ultra-processed foods, and even social media? Are we not entering a slippery slope of totalitarianism? Now, Brookline has not banned alcohol sales for people born after 2000, though like most local governments, it does regulate them closely. So how do you respond to criticisms that treating tobacco differently from other substances, does it make sense?
5: Yeah, I mean, I really welcome that question because it does, this phase out does treat the product differently than alcohol and cannabis, which I think is what's on your caller's mind, but it treats it the same as opioids and crystal meth and asbestos and lead paint. And, you know, heck, we restrict the sale of antibiotics, right? So we're actually very comfortable with sales restrictions. I mean, I could spend the rest of the hour talking about all of the sales restrictions we have. So I think the real question is, why do we in our heads compare tobacco to alcohol and cannabis as sort of a rite of passage and not compare it to these other far more harmful substances, none of which are as harmful as tobacco. It's it's the most harmful of all of these products that are already banned.
3: Well, I would love to hear your reasoning on the distinction between tobacco and alcohol or marijuana, because I think those are the substances people tend to connect.
5: Sure. I mean, alcohol, I mean, somewhere between 10 and 20% of people who use alcohol and cannabis have some sort of dependence on it, whereas nearly 100% of people who use tobacco and nicotine products are dependent on it. Alcohol and cannabis have upsides. there's no use for tobacco products. And finally, I think, and most important, the level of harms is just, they're in completely different leagues in terms of the level of harm. I mean, I think that if you take all of these products that we think of as harmful, alcohol, firearms, motor vehicles, overdoses, and you combine the deaths every year from them, you don't have as many deaths as you have caused by tobacco. So it's just a different product. And I think that we forget that because we've continued to treat it as a rite of passage product. And I would argue that the reason it stays in that rite of passage product is because it's very hard for people to get their heads around a phase out of it, given how addictive it is, because there's a real market for it. And the reason there's a market isn't because adults want to be using it, it's because they're dependent on it. And I think that's where the unique design becomes so important and such an important distinction from real prohibition.
3: How does Brookline enforce this generational ban?
5: Well, I mean, the same way you enforce all sort of sales restrictions, which is that you send in testers. That's one way. You have the health department does checks, you know. So similar, in some ways, it's easier to administer for the retailer, because when you are selling alcohol every single day, the date is new in your head. So you have to say, oh yeah, what's 21 now? Whereas when you're selling this, you just know there's a single date and it stays the same. So every ID you look at, it becomes much easier. So in that sense, it's fairly easy. Now, we never, ever restrict possession, use, or purchase of the product. In other words, it is strictly a sales restriction. And we think that's very important. We're not chasing down teenagers or young adults. They don't commit any crimes. It's just a sales restriction.
3: Did you get pushback from retailers who said, listen, this is going to cut into our bottom line in significant ways?
5: We absolutely did. We absolutely got that pushback. And it turns out it really hasn't, meaning that because, again, of the unique design, you know, if you remember only one thing about this unique policy, it should be that the sales do continue. Okay, they continue to everyone who's currently using, and that's really different from prohibition, and it's a really slow sunsetting. All of our retailers are doing fine 5 years later, and it's very different than when you do something like take a product off the shelves that everyone's using, which is what happened with alcohol prohibition. People were using it, and then they couldn't get it. And so there was a big black market demand, and you know, you created this black market supply, but we won't get that here because all of the existing demand will still be met by retailers.
3: So if a city council or state or national government is considering a generational ban like the one in your town, just really briefly, what's needed to make sure it works as intended and reduces tobacco use among young people?
5: Terrific. So one thing is you really need to be in a state that lets localities innovate this way. And Massachusetts does. So does California. So that's the first thing. It's possible that your state doesn't really let localities have these sort of unique types of regulations. But then if they do, I would call me, and we can talk through how it's done. But I think it's a matter of educating people, again, on those four points, that it's extremely harmful, it's extremely addictive. You don't start using it unless you're an adolescent decision maker, and then you want to quit. And also this very special design, which is a phase out, so that, you know, users continue to be able to purchase. It's just people who aren't yet using, today's children, who end up not purchasing.
3: That's Catherine Silbaugh. She's a professor of law at Boston University, where she specializes in youth law. She was an elected member of local government in Brookline, Massachusetts, who helped pass that town's generational ban on tobacco use. Kate, thanks for speaking with us.
5: Thank you.
3: I'm Jen White. You're listening to 1A. And we're still here with Sarah Todd, a reporter at STAT, that's a health news site, and Professor Melissa Little. She's director of the University of Virginia Center for Nicotine and Tobacco Research. We heard from Corey, who writes, I am an 18-year-old senior in high school. I have never smoked a day in my life and frown on people who do. I feel a generational smoking ban would definitely help lower smoking rates. If it meant my future kids wouldn't smoke, I would willingly lie to my kids about what smoking could do. That vape will give you cancer in 5 years, etc. Sarah, what pushback are you seeing from tobacco companies recently in response to the tightening of restrictions? Things like Tobacco 21, which raised the age at which you can buy tobacco, or to this movement around generational bans in some towns like Brookline?
6: Yeah, so The Examination, which is a news site, had an interesting report on how tobacco has responded to the UK smoking ban. So everything from legal threats to lobbying to trying to wine and dine conservative lawmakers. So, you know, all familiar tactics. And then what tobacco companies often warn about with generational ban proposals is that people will turn to the black market. And they also warn about, you know, nanny state concerns. So those are all, you know, familiar argumentative tactics. Interestingly, when it came to Tobacco 21, there was more support for it. You know, historically, there had been opposition to the idea of raising the age for purchasing tobacco. But this time around, a lot of tobacco companies were on board. The skeptic reading of their reasons is that that helped relieve some of the pressure to address other issues like flavored vapes. So maybe some of them were sort of calculating, okay, we can just say problem solved with these generational bans. Now we don't have to worry about other types of restrictions.
3: Let's get to a couple of messages from you. Phil in upstate New York says, I'm a 40-year-old man who vapes. I'm old enough to make my own decisions, and no one would ever say the government should curtail my freedom to use nicotine in any form I choose. But because people have difficulty controlling their children completely, my freedoms must be impinged upon to protect the youth. I don't have kids. I've set up my life in a particular way so that I can live the life I've chosen for myself. But a lot of people can't think of a way to protect their own kids without taking something away from me. And then we heard from Michael in Tennessee, who emails, those who claim that the government has no right to regulate their drug use, tobacco and alcohol are both drugs, should consider that tobacco-triggered illnesses drive up insurance costs and government health outlays for all of us, whether or not we smoke. Melissa, I'm just curious to hear from you, longer term, where do you see not just generational bans, but perhaps our cultural thinking around tobacco use going?
7: Yeah, I get what they're all saying, right? I mean, it's their life, it's their choice. If they want to use tobacco, they should be allowed to legally purchase a safe tobacco product to use or a nicotine product. At the same time, we also want to make sure that we are educating our young people and our adults about the harms of these products, the potential addictive properties, and the fact that most youth are manipulated by the tobacco industry, so they don't even realize all of the social and the media and all of those things that they're seeing that are driving them to use these products.
3: Sarah, what are you watching for as these generational bans perhaps pick up steam?
6: Oh, well, I think that it'll be really interesting to see how much support they might get in the U.S. There was a CDC poll back in 2023 that found that more than half of Americans said that they would support a ban on all tobacco products, which that was a surprising number to me. That's a lot. However, in the time since then, we've also seen more adaptation of nicotine pouches in particular, like Zyn. So I'm curious, if you were to do the same survey today, what kind of support you would see.
3: Well, we'll be sure to keep an eye on this. That's Sarah Todd. She's a reporter at STAT, a health news site. And Melissa Little, professor of public health sciences at the University of Virginia. She's also director of the university's Center for Nicotine and Tobacco Research. Thanks to you both. We'll end on some messages from you. Dennis emails, for those who want to exercise their right to use tobacco products, I want them to waive health care as I am not interested in paying for it via premiums, Medicaid, etc. And Jerry emails, I had my first cigarette at age 16. In my 20s, I was smoking up to 2 packs a day. By the age of 28, I was tired of waking up every morning thinking I would die from lung cancer. I joined a group called Smoke Enders and was able to stop smoking in a few weeks. I'm now 80 and have not smoked since, but occasionally I will dream about smoking. I love it when I wake up and know it was only a dream. Today's producer was Michael Falero. This program comes to you from WAMU, part of American University in Washington, distributed by NPR. I'm Jen White. Thanks for listening, and we'll talk again tomorrow. This is 1A.

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1: 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We break it down and get your thoughts next time on 1A.

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2: From Jefferson Public Radio at Southern Oregon University, this is the Jefferson Exchange. I'm Mike Green. We start today's exchange with Cheryl Kelly. She's the mayor of Trinidad, California. Each week, the JX looks around our region of Southern Oregon and Northern California to introduce you to the mayor of one city or town. Today, we feature the mayor of Trinidad, California. Then we'll feature another live episode of JX Reads with our resident book enthusiast from Jackson County Library Services, Kristen Anderson. Also joining our conversation are Sammy Pearson from the Coos Bay Public Library and Megan Isser, owner of Bloomsbury Books in Ashland. Our focus today is on summer reads for children, teens, and young adults. That's all ahead on the Jefferson Exchange, but first, the news of the hour.

0: 5 years working at the district. Her resignation letter says she's been presented with future opportunities, but she declined to give further details. This follows months of turbulence in the small coastal district, including a series of teacher resignations, allegations of administrative misconduct, and the superintendent saying she's faced slander and abuse. At a Monday meeting, the school board also accepted the resignations of another 9 employees and of 2 board members. Brianna Hutchins and Angela Cardis blame the teachers' union and community members for what they called negativity, hostility, and toxicity in the district. A union representative says they were disappointed by the attacks, as union members advocate for accountability and transparency. Those 2 board seats are now vacant and will need to be filled. Jane Vaughn, JPR News.
1: The U.S. Bureau of Land Management is following through with the proposal to eliminate the so-called public lands rule. The Biden-era rule required the agency to equally consider conservation as a public land use alongside recreation and commercial uses like mining, timber, or grazing. Land management officials in September proposed axing the rule, and yesterday the agency published a notice finalizing the rule's elimination. In the filing, BLM said the rule, quote, introduced unnecessary complexity to permitting and planning and threatened to restrict productive use of the lands. JPR News.
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1: Here's a look at tonight's weather forecast for the Southern Oregon Cascades and Siskiyous. Mostly cloudy skies with a low temperature around 37 degrees. For Yreka, mostly cloudy with a low of about 48. Weed and Mount Shasta will see some partly cloudy skies with a low of 44. Redding and Red Bluff, partly cloudy with a low temperature in the upper 50s. In the Klamath Basin, mostly cloudy and a low right around 44. For the Southern Oregon coast, some rain in the forecast tonight with a low of about 50. The Northern California coast will also see some rain, a low of 52 degrees. Roseburg in the Umpqua Basin, some rain likely with a low of about 51. Grants Pass, Medford, and Ashland, mostly cloudy with a low right around 50. And for Eugene and Springfield, a few showers are likely and a low temperature of 51. For more detailed weather information, visit us at our website, ijpr.org.
2: You're listening to the Jefferson Exchange. I'm Mike Green. Each week, the JX looks around Southern Oregon and Northern California to learn about one city or town in our listening region. Today, we're talking with Cheryl Kelly. She's the mayor of Trinidad, California. Welcome to the Exchange, Mayor Kelly.
3: Well, thank you. Good morning. And thank you for the invitation, Mike.
2: Well, I'm happy you're here. I have to admit, though, I didn't know anything about Trinidad until I prepared for this conversation. And I was stunned. The first thing I learned was there's a lot of folks who already know

0: know that Trinidad is one of California's best-kept secrets, and Sunset Magazine named it one of the most stunning sites on the Lost Coast. And, well, that's what it says on the Explore Trinidad website. And I didn't understand what the Lost Coast meant. So let's begin with geography. Where is Trinidad located?
1: Well, so location-wise, Trinidad is about 80 miles south of the Oregon border. We're on just off Highway 101. To be super precise, we're at exit 728. We have a front row seat, basically, to the Pacific Ocean. And for those folks who know Northern California, you may be familiar with Eureka, California, and we're about 25 miles north of that. I think of the Lost Coast as being a little bit south of us, But, as you mentioned, Trinidad is a really popular place to visit. And when I tell people where I'm from, I usually hear, "Oh my gosh, I love Trinidad, and you are so lucky to live there." So,
0: well, tell me about the land size, the population, demographics.
1: Sure. Yeah. So, Trinidad is actually a whopping 1 square mile, and at the last census, I think we had around 350 people. We're a mature group. There's a lot of good experience to draw from here because our median age is around 60 years old, and the town is pretty old. So the town was incorporated back in 1870. We're actually the fourth smallest incorporated town in California.
0: Well, why do people come to Trinidad?
1: Well, that's a very good question, and there are a lot of good reasons to come to Trinidad. I think, with our front row seat, as I mentioned, to the Pacific Ocean, and we have some major attractions here like Trinidad Head. Trinidad Head sits out on the just up over the Trinidad Bay. It has a trail that runs about 1.5 miles, and as you circumnavigate that trail, you see absolutely gorgeous views of the Pacific Ocean, of the Trinidad Bay, and you can look back to the town. And then there's a lighthouse out there that's open the first Saturday of every month. And then, gosh, there are the beaches. You can take a kayak out, do a tour with Kayak Trinidad, or take your own kayak out. Sport fishing is still very popular, so you can launch your boat down at the harbor. And so people like to explore the harbor, go out on the new pier, dine at the Seascape restaurant, and then oftentimes after they do that, and by the way, I should mention that the harbor is now owned and operated by the Trinidad Rancheria, which is one of the federally recognized tribes in the area and our good neighbors. And then, folks will go into our main street. It's a small little main street, but we have the Trinidad Museum and Art Gallery there. There's some great food that can be had at the eatery, the Beachcomber, the Lighthouse Grill. And by the way, the Lighthouse Grill, is very famous for its mashed potato cones.
0: Mashed potato cones?
1: Yeah. Yeah, so they put mashed potatoes and gravy into a cone. It's very good. But you can also get ice cream if that's your pleasure.
0: Well, I was born and raised in the South, so mashed potatoes is something I grew up with, but never on a cone. That's interesting. I'll have to try that.
1: Yeah.
0: Now, the Redwoods are right nearby for hiking and horseback riding trails.
1: That's exactly right, yeah. It's one of the things that drew me to the area back in the late 90s. I came up here and went camping at a nearby state park with my husband and daughter, and I just love the Redwoods, and so yeah, there are a number of hiking trails in the area where you can go through the coastal Redwoods, and yeah, they're just majestic. So that draws a lot of people. And then I think too, it gets so warm inland that we see a lot of people coming over from Redding in the summer months just to escape the heat.
0: You have any idea about how many visitors come to Trinidad each year?
1: Well, it's interesting. It's the number that is estimated by the Humboldt Tourism Group or Board is around 1.2 to 1.3 million.
0: Hold it.
1: And I will be honest. I looked at that number and I thought, that seems a little high to me. But there are a steady number of folks that come in really year round. But it seems a little high, but I don't want to question my friends at the tourism board.
0: Well, you said you're a town of, what, 350?
1: Yeah, the town is 350.
0: Oh, my word. You're inundated with tourists all the time.
1: Yeah. Yes. So we have a steady group of folks who come in, and, you know, that's one of the challenges, right, is to keep, you know, the character of the town and for the community members, for them to have, you know, the quiet kind of, you know, bucolic setting that they retired to, while at the same time, you know, welcoming tourists to the area. And I guess I will say that I think by and large, most of the folks that come here are very respectful. So.
0: Well, how long have you been mayor?
1: I have been mayor for just about 3.5 years. My term ends at the end of this year.
0: Okay, so it's rotating among the council members?
1: That's right, yeah. I actually have been mayor for, the rotation is 2 years, and so I'm about halfway through my second rotation. I was appointed by the council to continue for a second 2 years, and then I'm elected for a 4-year term, so that will be, I'll be rolling off at the end of this calendar year.
0: What's your professional background?
1: I was in high tech. I'm a survivor of high tech, some 30 plus years.
0: A survivor, huh?
1: Yeah.
0: Why did you run for office?
1: You know, I think probably the same. I was probably drawn to city government, maybe for the same reason that a lot of people go into, you know, kind of local service. It's, you know, you care about where you live, and you know that communities just don't run on autopilot. So somebody has to wrestle with, you know, the budgets and look at the infrastructure and revise policies and make some difficult decisions. And so, you know, it's very rewarding in a small town. Every decision is quite tangible, and you can really see the impact of local government in people's daily lives. And I guess that's my pitch for folks to get involved with local government when there's so much going on at the national level right now that's somewhat divisive. This is a way that people can really give back in their community.
0: That's good advice. If you're just joining us, my guest is Cheryl Kelly, Mayor of Trinidad, California. Mayor, you mentioned the relationship with Native tribes. Tell me more.
1: You know, we have we have the largest tribe in California, the Yurok tribe. They were the original inhabitants of this area, going back to probably as early as the 1400s, you know, so for time immemorial, they have been in this area. And so that's a tribal government that we meet with somewhat regularly and work with and have a relationship with. We also have the Trinidad Rancheria, which is nearby, a federally recognized tribe as well. And you know, one of the things we've been working with the tribes on is there's a Shirai village, which is an historical village here in Trinidad. And, you know, the city is working to find a way to, you know, move that land back into the hands of Native people. And it's been a bit challenging because we don't all agree on exactly where that land should go. But that is something that we're working on. And I think the community has a lot of respect here for the indigenous people and wants to do the right thing.
0: Well, that's interesting. You're the first mayor that I've spoken with who is adamant about moving land back, back to the Native tribes. How did that come about?
1: You know, it's been an ongoing discussion. I believe it was voted on the council maybe 20 years ago before I joined as the The land was acquired from the Coastal Conservancy by the city of Trinidad probably about 20 years ago. And soon after acquiring it, discussions ensued about, you know, moving the land to the stewards that would, you know, rightfully should care for that land with its important history.
0: Well, what are some of the top priorities for you as mayor?
1: Well, you know, it's funny because even though we're a small town, we have a lot of big city problems. And so I think an ongoing challenge for us is just balancing competing priorities that we have with, you know, the limited resources that we can apply to those. So we still have, for example, roads and water and issues and emergency planning, and we need to comply with environmental, you know, regulations as well as state mandates. We have to have a general plan, for example, and, you know, so we have a lot of the stuff that the big cities have, but with less resource. So that's prioritization becomes key. And yeah. Then, you know, as I mentioned, tourism is a challenge to, you know, so we want to be really careful about preserving what we have here, while at the same time, I think we, you know, everybody wants to welcome people to Trinidad. So,
0: well, with such a small population, there's a small tax base, and with all the infrastructure needs, tourism is your economy, isn't it?
1: It really, yeah, it's a huge part of the economy. That's right.
0: So what's the biggest challenge facing your town today, you would say?
1: You know, we're having a lot of water issues the last couple of years, so that's kind of top of mind. We had a couple of significant water leaks. We have, you know, aging infrastructure, and I think that's probably a common theme for a lot of small towns right now as their systems are getting older and it's harder to find, you know, staff to run these small water plants. So we're actually looking right now at doing some comparative analysis, you know, whether it would be better for us to hook up to, you know, the Humboldt Bay Municipal Water District, or whether we should continue to own and operate our own plants.
0: Gotcha. And how soon do you have to make that decision?
1: Well, we're going to have a meeting to discuss it a bit tonight, and then, but it'll probably take, you know, a good 6 months or so to get a report back.
0: Gotcha. Well, Trinidad hosts a number of outdoor festivals and events, right? What's on the calendar?
1: That's right. Yeah. Thanks for asking. The Trinidad Bay Art and Music Festival is coming up in August, and that's classical music and visual art. So that's very popular. We have every year we have the Fisherman's Feast in September. I think this year it's September 12th. And then another big draw is the Trinidad to Clam Beach Run. And that is, I think this year's our 61st year. And that is a 5 3/4 mile run that goes from Trinidad down through the little river and then ends up on Clam Beach. So with a bonfire, chili, and a marching band.
0: Oh, that sounds fun.
1: Yeah, very fun.
0: So with your limited time left as mayor, what's your vision for Trinidad?
1: You know, I think it's very important that Trinidad continue to kind of stay connected to its place and its history, but also to each other. I love the community spirit we have here. When we have an election, we probably have 80% of the folks turn out and vote. So people are very involved and they care very deeply about stewardship. So, you know, and I think given what I said about national government, I think right now we all have to remember that small towns still matter, that local government still matters. And you know, as I said, community still matters.
0: And we know that that's true. So we thank you for your leadership in Trinidad, and we thank you for joining us here on The Exchange.
1: Well, thanks for having me. I really appreciate it.
0: My guest was Cheryl Kelly, Mayor of Trinidad, California. Up next is JX Reads. Today we're highlighting summer recommendations for children, teens, and young adults. I'm Mike Green. 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

0: You're listening to the Jefferson Exchange. I'm Mike Green. Welcome to another episode of JX Reads. I have three in-studio guests today, starting with our resident book enthusiast from Jackson County Library Services, Kristen Anderson. She's the branch manager of the Ashland Public Library and Bear Creek area. Good to see you again, Kristen.
1: Good to see you.
0: Joining us all the way from Coos Bay is the director of the Coos Bay Public Library, Sammy Pearson. Welcome.
2: Thank you. Thank you for having me.
0: And we have a special guest from right down the street here in Ashland. Megan Isser is owner of Bloomsbury Books. Welcome, Megan.
1: Thank you for having me.
0: Now we're on the other side of Mother's Day. You all, hopefully, you had a special day with your mothers or your children. Kids are now looking forward to the end of the school year and the start of summer. So on this episode of JX Reads, let's talk about your summer reading recommendations for children, also teens and young adults. But before we get into the book titles, I'd like to learn more about the summer reading programs and activities planned at your libraries, Kristen and Sammy.
1: Yeah, sure. I think when I talk about summer reading, and I think Sammy will say the same thing, like I like getting in front of it with the purpose of it, which is to encourage children to see the fun in reading and to therefore encourage them to read and continue reading through the summer, because we know if they don't read throughout the summer, they will slide on reading levels when they return. It's called the summer reading slide. It's documented. And our goal is to prevent that by making reading fun. And so Sammy and I are using the same theme. So when you come into our libraries, we're going to do plant a seed read. So you're going to see gardening and nature programs and things like that. There are probably people who are listening, though, whose libraries use a different collaborative theme, and they are going to be doing dinosaurs. So you could go into the library if you can hear my voice and see dinosaurs. But
2: yeah, we are also doing the growing aspect of not only actual like gardening and that kind of thing, but just how can you grow as a person through the library?
1: Yeah. Plant a seed, get a new idea, mm-hmm. and all of our programs will be tied into those to those themes.
0: Okay, yeah. So plant a seed and mm-hmm. grow a person.
2: Exactly.
0: Grow ideas.
2: Grow ideas.
1: Yeah,
2: grow your mind. Grow your body.
0: Grow creativity.
2: Mm-hmm.
0: I got you.
1: Yeah.
0: Okay, so Megan, I know that bookstores have all kinds of activities to bring people in, and you have a steady stream of people. I mean, Bloomsbury Books is iconic. Anything special for kids?
3: Yeah, we do have our author talks every week, which kids are welcome to as long as the content's appropriate. But, you know, we really rely on the Ashland Library to supply those events for kids. And for us, I mean, it's nice to know we're aligned in our themes. We have a gardening theme right now out for children. But, you know, what I like to highlight around this time is just embracing change. And we love to highlight those books that help kids and teens navigate that time of change, because even though summer is exciting and you get a break, it along with it brings a lot of new things that can be scary to kids, and stories help find their way in those situations.
0: And how do you choose what stories, what books for this kind of summer reading theme?
1: Well, we get some help because we're using a central program mm-hmm. through a program called iRead that does plant a seed read. But what I like to do, and what any children's librarian will do, is we want kids to find books that they're going to be enjoyable, and that can mean there are certain things that are universal. Humor is something that I tend to look for, particularly since, like, if we're talking about encouraging people to see the fun in reading, humor is just a really easy connection there.
2: Adventure. Adventure is always a good one because everybody can get behind a good adventure.
1: Yep. Short chapters, mm-hmm. illustrations are mm-hmm. good.
2: Usually a dog or a cat helps too.
1: Yeah.
2: An animal.
0: So you both have touched on my boys, my 13-year-old and my 15-year-old, well, all the way through. Mm-hmm. They have been on opposite ends of the spectrum. My younger one loves humor. Everything mm-hmm. has to be funny. Mm-hmm. And my older one loves adventure mm-hmm. and intrigue and mystery.
1: Mm-hmm. Yeah.
0: And so I, you know, They just came by that naturally.
1: Yeah. And you try and come up with things that are relatively universal, but I always also want to say, like, sometimes, and humor and adventure are great, there are kids who legitimately prefer nonfiction. Mm-hmm. I'm guessing you might have been one of those kids, actually. and so, like, being prepared, like, I've seen a kid who was having a hard time reading at all be presented with a book about football and not, like, struggling to sound out cat, sees the word quarterback on the page and is like, that says quarterback. So, like, kids need different things to motivate them, and a good librarian or a bookseller can work with individual children and find those connections.
3: I'd also be an advocate for parents, because the parent has to enjoy the book too. They don't have to, but it helps. And I think that children can pick up on that, you know, if their parent is checked out. So finding that alignment between the reader and the child can help too.
0: And that cadence of reading on a regular basis, the children pick up on that.
2: Oh, absolutely. Right. We were discussing that earlier as a picture book. It's nice if it has that layer for the parent too. So that, because most of the time, if a kid fixates on a book, you're going to read it literally hundreds of times. And if the parent can still enjoy it and have, like you said, that cadence and that enjoyment, it very much comes through. And so you want to have both for the kid and the adult in that situation.
0: I still remember Sammy the Seal.
1: Yep, that's a classic.
0: You're listening to JX Reads on the Jefferson Exchange. My guests are Kristen Anderson from Jackson County Library Services, Sammy Pearson from Coos Bay Public Library, and Megan Isser, owner of Bloomsbury Books in Ashland. Now let's turn to your book recommendations, starting with the youngest readers. You've got anything for the toddlers?
1: Yes. So one of the things, and this is maybe a little older than toddlers, but it's good for young, sharing with young readers, is a book called Don't Trust Fish by Neil Sharpson, illustrations by Dan Santat, and it's it was on the New York Times Notables list last year. It's very funny. And the premise is, it starts almost as a nonfiction book where you know, this is what makes a mammal. This animal has fur. This animal is warm-blooded. This animal feeds her babies milk. This animal is a mammal. And that's a pretty standard kind of learning that kids go through in elementary school. But then it gets to fish. Yeah. It says, this is a fish. Don't trust fish.
2: And this is definitely one of those books that has the adult layer on top to keep them amused.
1: And there's a lot baked into the illustrations too, which, of course, this is radio, so the illustrations are not going to be helpful. But, like, the words are, you know, fish don't know any rule, don't follow any rules. Some of them have gills, some have lungs, some live in saltwater, some live in freshwater. I mean, this is all, like, science, but also presented in a fun way. But then you get to, like, this is Jeff. We think he's their leader. He looks harmless, but don't be fooled. He's the craftiest fish of all. Don't trust Jeff. Don't trust fish. And if you're reading it to kids like that, I'm a sucker for a refrain. Like, if a phrase comes up over and over again, kids who can't read, if they're prompted correctly, will know how to be able to read that phrase with you. And don't trust fish in this book is that thing. And so that's a beginning kind of early literacy skill to, like, recognize that, like, I'm not making up the words when I read this book. I'm reading stuff on the page, and it's just a trick of being able to decode those symbols. And the skill of reading is so cognitively complex that we don't even realize all of the points at which we're learning those things.
0: Yeah, Dr. Seuss has mastered that.
2: Oh,
0: yeah,
2: absolutely.
1: Yeah. Yeah. And you get into them building evil robots and things like that. But so it's silly too. But it is
2: a very fun book.
1: It's a very fun book. Yep.
0: Okay. So what's the name of that book again?
1: This is called Don't Trust Fish by Neil Sharpson. Okay. And I am certain that they sell it at Bloomsbury.
3: We do. We can't even keep it on the shelves. It sells constantly, and that's definitely a good sign. It's a fun, fun book.
1: Yeah. And it's one of the it's universal. Like, anybody can find something to enjoy in that book. Adults, children, kids with different interests. Although kids are interesting because their interests are more general when they're young, and it's when you get to, you know, older kids that they have really specific things that they want mm-hmm. to see in their books, and it becomes harder to find like a general pick that's perfect for everyone. And I also brought the book with no pictures, which is not a new book. It was from 2014. It's by BJ Novak, who was an actor on The Office, and continues to be an actor, but that's where most people know him from. And it has no pictures, which makes it good for radio. And the reason it's in the news right now is it's coming out as a board book, which we could talk about whether that makes sense or not to do this book as a board book, but the whole gimmick in this is that essentially the child in the book are conspiring against the adult who's reading to make them say very, very silly things like boo boo butt mm-hmm. and like silly sounds, because you have to read everything that's on the page. And so if the page says something silly like, I don't know, badoongi face, then the person who's reading it has to say that thing. So that's why that one's
0: fun. And what's the name of that?
1: It's The Book with No Pictures.
2: Very fun. It is a very fun. And especially if you get somebody who gets into it and really plays up those silly words.
1: You do voices and things. Right. There's a robot voice that you have to do when you're reading it, or it doesn't make sense. Right. Those sorts of things.
0: That does sound fun. Yeah,
3: it helps kids feel like they have some power, you know? Mm-hmm.
2: Right.
1: Yeah, and it does have that kind of an ending where it's like, read it again now. Yep, so that can be frustrating for an adult who may find themselves reading it very frequently and repeatedly, but also like it's legitimately funny.
0: And what age is... is that book?
1: I would put this in early elementary read aloud. Like, and we were talking about this outside. Like, kids can start to read and still get joy in having books read to them. And sometimes adults forget that and stop reading to children before it's necessary, because books are fun to share and it's fun to listen to a book. And cognitively, while it's not the same cognitive process reading with your ears versus reading with your eyes, it's still reading, and some of those imaginative processes are still happening in your brain when you're hearing someone else read.
3: Yeah. I have a 6 going on 7-year-old, and we usually read chapter books together, but recently I've been reading more picture books to her again, and I see the relief in her face, like, oh,
2: I can still enjoy this.
3: Right. Yeah. And it softens the, you know, the routine.
1: Yeah, because reading is hard until it's easy.
2: Mm-hmm. Right.
1: And so kind of celebrating the parts that have mm-hmm. become easy helps you recognize how far you've gotten in your learning to read.
2: Well, and I have much older children, but one of mine still loves audiobooks over reading mm-hmm. because he can just relax mm-hmm. and listen and still get a story.
0: Mm-hmm. You know, my boys are like that too. But we tried to get them into chapter books early, and that mm-hmm. really sprung my older boy. But my younger boy resisted. Mm-hmm. But what got him was Big Nate.
2: Uh-huh. Oh, yes, Big Nate. That's a great series.
0: And now he has, oh, my goodness, I can't even count the number of Big Nate books. I brought a couple here. But that humor, what it taught me mm-hmm. is that as I'm flipping through it, it teaches vocabulary.
2: Oh, absolutely.
0: It has strengthened his vocabulary, mm-hmm. and it also teaches life lessons. Mm-hmm. So it's really an interesting, you know, combination.
2: And it's nice to see, you know, you get that one hook book, if you will, and then take off from there.
0: And he is built on mm-hmm. that as well.
1: This book has the word preposterous in it. And when I read a book like this to this age group, for those who are listening to my voice, this is The Book with No Pictures. It does have the word preposterous in it. And that is, like, if I was reading that to someone, I would stop to a young child, not to you guys, and describe what mm-hmm. that word means. And now kids are learning vocabulary through hearing picture books as well.
0: Yeah, absolutely. Yeah. So let's move to kids who are a little bit older. Mm-hmm. Some of the middle school, older middle schools, 12, 13.
3: Yeah, well, I have one, or do you?
2: Go ahead.
3: This is The List of Things That Will Not Change by Rebecca Stead. It's a little bit older. Rebecca Stead's a Newbery Medal winner for When You Reach Me. And it's a beautiful story about a young girl whose parents are getting a divorce, and her father reveals that he and his new boyfriend are getting married. And so there's a lot of change in this young girl's life, but she's so excited. She's going to get a new sister. sister. And meanwhile, her parents are making a list for her for the things that will not change. Like, we will always love you. Mom and dad will always live near each other. And she needs those things to hold on to. But things are still changing out of her control. And it's a wonderful journey into just resilience. And I love it. I'm 46, and I am really resonating with this story. So I would say from 8 to 99.
0: That story has intrigued me. I've got a couple of questions on the other side. We have to take a short break, though. JX Reads will be right back with my guests, Kristen Anderson, Sammy Pearson, and Megan Isser. I'm Mike Green. 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

0: 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A six-day forecast is available on JPR's regional weather page, and more detailed hourly forecasts, plus pollen and air quality indexes, are just a click away. 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
1: I'm Scott Tong in China this week. At the upcoming Trump-Xi summit, trade will be an issue, and China has leverage, rare earth minerals the U.S. needs.
2: I think China has, for the first time, really turned the tables on Washington because they've identified a weak spot with the president, something that is really important to him.
1: That's next time and Here and Now.
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0: Welcome back to JX Reads on the Jefferson Exchange. I'm Mike Green. My guests are Kristen Anderson from Jackson County Library Services, Sammy Pearson from Coos Bay Public Library, and Megan Isser, owner of Bloomsbury Books in Ashland. Now, before the break, we were talking about summer recommendations for middle school kids. And Megan, you had a book titled The List of Things That Will Not Change.
1: Right, by Rebecca Stead, which is supposed to be for 8 to 12-year-olds, but as I was saying, I would say 8 to 99. Yeah.
0: And so this list of things that will not change is based upon the decisions that adults are making that children have no control over, but it affects their environment, it affects their lives.
1: Right, and I think children need to know that there are things that will remain, like love, and you know, they need to hold on to something to have the resiliency to navigate change. And in this book, this really speaks to children who are beginning to understand that the grown-ups making decisions are flawed. You know, this young girl whose father is deciding to marry his boyfriend is realizing that people in her family don't approve of this, and she's inviting guests to the wedding who don't want to be there, and she thinks she's doing something great, and then they end up showing up to the wedding and showing their true colors, and she's learning that the world is complicated, and how do you reconcile that with the childhood version of you that just thought everything was magical and perfect?
0: Right, and so these adult ideas and adult lifestyles and adult decisions are thrust onto a child, and so they can't deal with all that, but there are things that they have to be reassured about.
1: Right. Right. And that's why we implement routines into our children's lives and reading to them at night, like showing them that even when things are upside down, and I would say for adults too, I mean, going through COVID really taught us all that the world will turn upside down, and all we can do is be adaptable, and that's what children have to do every day because so much is out of their control, and that's what books like this help
0: them. Okay, so things
1: through.
0: That will not change gives them a solid foundation to hold on to and to build on.
1: Right.
0: So they don't fear change.
1: Right, because things will change.
0: It's the only constant in the universe.
1: That's right.
0: Sammy.
2: Yes. Well, my recommendation is Snoop by Gordon Corman. It's sort of a modern day middle school take on The Rear Window by Alfred Hitchcock. This boy, through an accident, breaks both of his legs and has to, you know, obviously can't move about. So he starts snooping his neighborhood through drones, surveillance cameras, you know, the modern technology, not just staring out the window, and learns a lot about his neighbors, his friends, his own family. So it's a sort of got some mystery to it, adventure from a chair, if you will, but I really like the way it teaches that lesson of, yeah, you can, you know, learn all these things, but what are the consequences?
3: So like Rear Window meets Harriet the Spy.
2: Kind of, yes, yeah. Exactly. And it's just, you know, I really like Gordon Corman's books because they are based, you know, I mean, it's a very real situation that could happen, but there's lessons to be learned, but in a thoughtful way.
0: And speaking of Harriet the Spy,
2: yeah.
0: I used to read to my boys Harriet the Spy. Mm-hmm.
2: They might really enjoy this then and give them that little taste again.
0: Yep. That was back when, you know, they wanted me to read to them.
2: Sure, right.
0: And now they can read to me, mm-hmm. which I love.
2: Yes. Yep.
0: One of the things that I wanted to bring up, one of the books, is this book called One Balloon. And this book was written by Casey Winters. And she said she's 84 years old, 83 or 84. But it's called One Balloon, Silent Attack on the American Homeland. Mm-hmm. And this is a book that, my goodness, I think every young person in this state, every person in this state should read. But certainly, because five young people, ages 11 to 13, mm-hmm. were killed. Along with a 26-year-old pregnant woman after they were coming from their Sunday school, and they were headed to a Sunday school picnic, and they found this balloon that had just been sitting out in the forest, and they touched it, and it exploded. Mm-hmm. Well, what they weren't aware of is that during World War II, and this is when this happened, thousands of balloons were sent with bombs to the American mainland, and they went into a variety of different states, a number of them, most of them on the West Coast, and one right here in Oregon. And that was the only one that exploded that actually killed people in the entire war here on the American mainland. And it was a tragic event. But that being said, this book is beautifully illustrated.
3: Yeah.
0: It is something that if a child, you're talking about 13, 14, 15 years old, picks this book up, it's easy for them to get through this book. It's easy for adults to get through this book. Mm-hmm. But this story is so beautifully told. One Balloon, Silent Attack on the American Homeland, written and illustrated by Casey Winters. Mm-hmm. And she grew up here in the Pacific Northwest. I do think that is something that should be in every library, every school, every bookstore.
1: We have it. Yeah, I walk by it every day.
0: Okay. So that's a nonfiction book. Now, we're talking about mostly fiction because mm-hmm. that's what kids gravitate toward. And I know my older boy, I brought some of his books that I just grabbed just walking out the door. And this is Rick Riordan, mm-hmm. The Heroes
2: yeah,
0: of Olympus.
2: Big popular series. My
0: and
2: God,
0: this is the one that actually is from the Jackson County Library. Insurgent by okay. Veronica Roth. Yep. And he's deep into that as well. And my boy, 15 years old, and he's been doing this since, I guess, he was 10 years old. He loves 500, 600-page odysseys, adventures.
3: Big juicy fiction series mm-hmm. are gold for the readers and for the people who are helping the really prolific readers find them, because like if you find mm-hmm. one that they like, there's more. Mm-hmm. And so some kids read at a very alarming pace, and to get them a series that they love. And of course Riordan is great because he's got lots of books, but the things that are constantly on are like most circulated of the year in teen are often series fiction. Hunger Games is mm-hmm. big right now, in part because the most recent Sunrise on the Reaping came out last year, and the movie version of that is coming out this fall. So we're seeing.
2: Yeah, oops. You can always tell when the movie's coming out because the books go out again like crazy, which
1: and
2: is fabulous.
1: The edges are painted.
2: Yes.
0: Sunrise on the Reaping is part of the Hunger Games series?
3: Yes. So she's doing prequels right now. So Ballad of Songbirds and Snakes is essentially book zero, and Sunrise on the Reaping is like book 0.5, and then Hunger Games and that mm-hmm. trilogy comes after that.
0: Okay. Sammy, you have any fiction recommendations for older?
2: I did bring one. It's called Postscript. It's as many YA books are, young adult books are. It's it happens in a world after something has happened, and this just has a couple or some great characters, but. Even though it's sort of a desperate world, there's just a certain amount of lightness and joy to one of the main characters that it's almost astounding how he can be in the world he lives in. But I'm finding it to be a great book that just gives you that little hope and joy.
0: What's the name of it?
2: It's called Postscript, and it's by Corey McCarthy.
0: Okay. And Sammy, what would you recommend? You have a whole bookstore. When mm-hmm. people walk in, what do they typically gravitate toward?
1: Well, it's funny. We meet a lot of caretakers, grandparents, parents, and the other day a customer came in, a grandmother, who is frustrated because her granddaughter was getting really into makeup and she didn't like it. But she decided, instead of trying to fight my granddaughter on this new interest, I'm going to join her. And she found a book about makeup and, real technical, and bought it for her granddaughter. So often I'm trying to work with parents to embrace whatever the child's interests might be, because I do find a lot of resistance and fear of graphic novels, but it's like this is all literacy. So it's really working with the whole family and the whole village and community to just promote literacy and storytelling.
0: You're listening to JX Reads on the Jefferson Exchange. My guests are Kristen Anderson from Jackson County Library Services, Sammy Pearson from Coos Bay Public Library, and Megan Isser, owner of Bloomsbury Books, here right here in Ashland. So young people have such a wide variety of tastes in music, yeah. in art, in various different activities, clothing. How do parents try to find what works for each child in reading?
3: I think that is a challenge. I think that in my experience, having well-trained library, and I assume like book-selling associates as well, is part of what's needed. People who are familiar with what's out there, so parents can ask questions. There are times when families have specific content concerns, and I do, when those things come up, we try and stay up to date, but we can't. No, we don't read all of the books in the library, so we don't know specific things that happen in specific books always, unless we've read them ourselves. But there's this source called Common Sense Media that is useful in that it has we don't use it in advance of being told, like we don't use it to decide what books are going to be in the collection. But if a parent says, I am concerned because I don't want there to be any swearing in the book, that is a place that will give you that information and allow you to kind of work with a parent who is taking it, like, because some parents are more hands-on and some are less hands-on about what their children read. And so we do have tools to use to help those parents who are in those situations. And in fact, that's what I prefer to kind of book challenges and pearl clutching about what books should be in a collection, because honestly, for every person who doesn't want that book in the collection, there are people who want it in the collection, right? Now we're drifting into book challenges, which may be a whole other topic, but...
0: No, that's fine. I mean, I'm looking at your shirt. People cannot see your shirt.
3: Right.
0: But, can you describe your shirt?
3: I am wearing a Captain Underpants shirt. And actually, Captain Underpants by Dav Pilkey is often challenged, in part because people find it a little bit, you know, it uses potty humor. And mm-hmm. this is the thing about kids in reading. Like, potty humor sells. And it's funny.
1: It's funny.
3: And it's not the kind of funny that, like, I, as an adult grown woman, necessarily find super funny. But, oh, my gosh.
2: It's hilarious
3: to kids. And, I mean, yeah, I still think that it's funny. I mean, I look for picture books that use poop and fart and things mm-hmm. like that. Because, like, it's so fun to get kids to giggle with those things. But, like, it's... Some parents don't want their children reading about underpants.
0: Gotcha.
3: Yeah.
0: So we have to be careful. But mm-hmm. at the end of the day, finding what kids like is a stepping stone toward mm-hmm. The magical world of reading.
1: Yep. Well, and what's great about Common Sense Media is they give recommendations, but then they also have the kids who
3: yes.
1: comment, and it's sometimes funny to see what they can actually handle and find offensive or not offensive versus mm-hmm. what the parents or the experts recommend.
3: I believe it was Judy Blume who said kids are their best censors. Like, kids know when they're comfortable
2: oh,
3: or
2: absolutely.
3: Not and that's, make those mm-hmm. decisions for themselves. I've seen it happen.
2: Right.
3: Yeah.
2: And that's why you can't pigeonhole, like, oh, middle schoolers can only read, you know, this, because some of them are very advanced and some are not. So you want to have a wide range so that, you know, kids who can handle deeper themes and deeper issues still have that. Otherwise, they'll get bored reading. Yeah. They want to be challenged. They want to use their brains.
3: Well, and some of them have been sense. Through those difficult
2: right.
3: situations
2: and
3: that are seen as being gritty
2: right.
3: for other children.
2: Right. And to
3: yeah.
2: see themselves, once I think we talked about this before on another
3: yeah.
2: show, to see themselves in a book is absolutely essential.
0: Okay. Well, we're going to have to leave it there, but we're running out of time.
2: Man.
0: But Megan, I understand that you have an author event coming up later this week. Can you tell us a little bit about that?
1: Yeah. Like I said, we have weekly author events, usually Mondays and Thursdays. And this Thursday, a little bit of an appropriate topic. It's a school leader's playbook for tough conversations with authors Erica Baer and Tiffany Burns. We'll be at Bloomsbury on Thursday at 7 p.m. free to the public.
0: And what's the name of that book again?
1: It's A School Leader's Playbook for Tough Conversations.
0: Oh, that's interesting, because SOU has been having some tough conversations.
1: Yes.
0: But we'll leave it there. We're out of time for this episode of JX Reads. Thank you all.
3: Thank you.
0: My guests were Kristen Anderson from Jackson County Library Services, Sammy Pearson from Coos Bay Public Library, and Megan Isser, owner of Bloomsbury Books in Ashland. I'm Mike Green. 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Natalie Golay is our senior producer, and Maddie Peterson is engineering our show today with help from Morgan Ackley and Kara Everett. Thanks for joining us and have a great day. On Tuesday's Jefferson Exchange, we continue our series, The JX Meets with Local Leaders. Each week, we visit with a mayor from somewhere around Southern Oregon and Northern California. Tune in tomorrow to meet Mayor Cheryl Kelly of Trinidad, California. Then we'll feature another episode of JX Reads. I'm Mike Green. That's Tuesday on the Jefferson Exchange, live at 9 a.m. with a repeat at 8 p.m. on the News and Information Service of Jefferson Public Radio.
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6: Hello, welcome to Newsday on the BBC World Service with James Copnall in London and Anne Soy in Nairobi.
7: President Trump is heading to Beijing on the first visit to China by a US leader in almost 9 years. Talks with his Chinese counterpart are likely to focus on Iran, Taiwan, and trade tensions between the two superpowers.
6: So, will China feel it has the upper hand as America grapples with its war in Iran?
8: Xi Jinping keeps on saying that the East is rising and the West is falling, and that we're now seeing changes unseen in a century. Well, what he's referring to is China's rise.
7: We're going to head to Iran too. How are people there coping with the possibility of a return to war?
6: And making bricks from the destruction of war. We will speak to two teenagers in Gaza who have won a major environmental prize. That's after the latest world news.
9: BBC News with Roisin Hasty. President Trump is on his way to Beijing on the first trip to China by a US leader in almost 10 years. The main focus of his talks with Xi Jinping will be the tense trade relationship between the world's two largest economies. Before leaving Washington, Mr. Trump sounded optimistic.
10: He's been a friend of mine. He's been somebody that we get along with. And I think you're going to see that good things are going to happen. This is going to be a very exciting trip. A lot of good things are going to happen.
9: Stephen McDonnell in Beijing looks at how the Chinese are covering the visit.
11: Tonight there'll be celebrations. It's all going to be happening at the Great Hall of the People. They're taking Donald Trump to the Temple of Heaven. And then if we have a look at the media, so this is from the People's Daily. This is the mouthpiece of the Communist Party. This is page 3, all dedicated to the Trump visit. And if we have a look at this editorial, for example, "Zhongmeiguanxi Budao Guochu," it means China-America relations are not going back to where they were. However, "Nengguo Yoige Genghao De Weilai," but they can reach a better future. So while they're acknowledging the difficulties of the past, saying that this trip can bring about a more bright future despite all the headaches.
9: President Trump has lashed out at media coverage of the US war against Iran, branding it virtual treason to say the Iranians were doing well militarily. His social media post came after the New York Times reported that Iran retained 2/3 of its missile stockpile. The British Prime Minister Keir Starmer is due to hold talks with his Health Minister Wes Streeting, a potential leadership rival, as he fights back against efforts to oust him. Dozens of MPs from the governing Labour Party have urged him to quit, but more than 100 others have backed him. Here's the BBC's Ian Watson.
12: The Prime Minister's allies are increasingly confident that under the rules for that leadership challenge, Mr. Streeting does not have enough support to mount that challenge. He would need the backing of 80 of his colleagues in Parliament. That's about 20% of the governing party's MPs. And they believe he doesn't have that level of support, even though some people had resigned their ministerial posts in order to back him. If that is the case, then no formal leadership challenge will be mounted, and the Prime Minister will say, please go away and calm down and let's govern in the for the good of the country.
9: The chief executive of OpenAI, Sam Altman, has told a court in California he was increasingly unsettled by Elon Musk's demands for control of the company. He also denied Mr. Musk's claim that he broke an agreement to keep it as a non-profit, saying he could not have built OpenAI without attaching it to a for-profit venture. The case has been brought by Mr. Musk. World News from the BBC. Tens of thousands of Argentinians have marched in Buenos Aires and other cities to protest against budget cuts to universities. They demanded that the president, Javier Milei, abide by legislation guaranteeing an increase in university funding.

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2: 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I'm Jen White. Today on 1A, tele-ICUs. A new lawsuit shines a spotlight on their use. We talked to the father of a 26-year-old who died while being treated at one.
3: Were we given a chance? 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
4: Live from NPR News in Washington, I'm Corva Coleman. President Trump has arrived in Beijing for a state visit. As NPR's Tamara Keith reports, the welcome he got at the airport is only the beginning.
5: There was a red carpet rolled up to Air Force One, and a military band started playing as Trump appeared at the top of the stairs. Trump was greeted by the vice president of China and 300 Chinese teens in matching outfits who waved small Chinese and U.S. flags in sync while chanting a welcome to Trump. A much larger ceremony is planned for when Chinese President Xi Jinping welcomes Trump at the Great Hall of the People. Trade is on the agenda for the visit, and to drive that home, Trump was joined on the flight over by NVIDIA CEO Jensen Huang and Tesla CEO Elon Musk. Tamara Keith, NPR News, Beijing.
4: Trump's visit comes after a significant trade war between the countries last year. It hurt American farmers and businesses that import and export. Michigan Republican Congressman John Molinar says he's hoping Trump will be able to improve on trust with China.
6: My hope is that the president will have the opportunity to talk about opening up markets in China, but recognize we don't want to sell them our best technologies that could be used by their military against our men and women in the armed forces.
4: He spoke to NPR's Morning Edition. The South Carolina Supreme Court has overturned the murder convictions and the life sentences of former attorney Alec Murdoch in the deaths of his wife and son. The court ruled unanimously that the local clerk of court egregiously attacked Murdoch's credibility and defense. Their opinion said this was done outside the presence of the, quote, outstanding trial judge and attorneys on both sides of the case. The Supreme Court granted him a new trial. The Murdoch murders have drawn international attention, documentaries, and books. President Trump is expected to name David Ventrella as the next acting director of the Immigration and Customs Enforcement Agency, or ICE. NPR's Ximena Bustillo has more.
7: Ventrella most recently worked for the department overseeing contracts between ICE and various detention facilities. He previously worked for ICE during the Obama and George W. Bush administrations. He left the agency to work for Geo Group, a private prison company that contracts with the federal government for immigration detention. The selection comes as leadership at DHS, led by new Secretary Mark Wayne Mullen, are looking to shift away from controversial surges of enforcement and build up detention and deportation capacity. Ventrella will inherit a much larger workforce. About 12,000 new employees were added in the last year, and a bigger budget. Congressional Republicans gave ICE $75 billion last summer, about half to spend on detention space. Ximena Bustillo, NPR News, Washington.
4: 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The federal government
8: This is JPR Regional News. I'm Milt Radford. More than 400 communities in the Pacific Northwest are at higher risk of wildfires than first thought, according to an Oregon State University researcher. A joint study between OSU and the Nature Conservancy shows how these findings can help prevention and recovery efforts for vulnerable communities. Brian Bull reports.
9: Andy McAvoy is a research assistant at OSU's College of Forestry who led the creation of a tool that assesses risk across the region. He says besides environmental factors, there's the Social Vulnerability Index, the relative ability of communities to prepare for and recover from wildfires based on socioeconomic characteristics.
10: There are some communities that are both in high hazard regions, but also experiencing relatively high degrees of social vulnerability. This analysis sort of highlights them as potential priorities for investment in the future in the way that they have not been in the past.
9: Many risk-prone sites are in dry, rural areas with less than 5,000 structures. The study was funded by the U.S. Forest Service and can be found in environmental research letters. Brian Bull, KLCC News.
8: Gas prices continue to rise in Oregon. According to AAA, the average price rose by 4 cents to $5.32 a gallon. This compares to the national average of $4.50. On this week, 1 year ago, the Oregon average was $3.91. The Oregon average for diesel dropped 4 cents last week to $6.21 a gallon. 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
2: From Jefferson Public Radio at Southern Oregon University, this is the Jefferson Exchange. I'm Mike Green. We start today's exchange with Kevin Cry. He's the incumbent running for re-election on the Shasta County Board of Supervisors, District 1. His campaign calls for common sense, personal liberty, and Shasta County first. Supervisor Cry's campaign site said he initially ran for office because he didn't like the way the city and county were treating regular folk. Now that he's sitting in the county seat, we'll ask him how the regular folk in Shasta County feel about the job he's doing. Then we'll talk with Gabriella Goldfarb from the Oregon Health Authority. The agency recently launched its seasonal freshwater surveillance activities as increasing temperatures raise the risk of cyanobacteria in large bodies of water. That's all ahead on the Jefferson Exchange, but first, the news of the hour.
3: Live from NPR News, I'm Lakshmi Singh. President Trump has arrived in Beijing for a two-day bilateral meeting with Chinese leader Xi Jinping. NPR's Jennifer Pack reports it is the first time a U.S. president has visited in nearly a decade.
4: Trump was the last U.S. president to visit since 2017. And after all of the ceremonial pomp, Trump still launched a trade war with China. He imposed even more tariffs and sanctions last year when he returned to office. Chinese officials retaliated, and the two sides reached a sort of pause last fall. But it's fragile. The two leaders are keen to stabilize the relationship. Chinese media showed roads leading out of the Beijing capital airport were lined with U.S. and Chinese flags side by side to greet Trump's arrival. An editorial in the state-owned People's Daily said China-U.S. relations cannot go back to what it was in the past, but there could be a better future. Jennifer Pack, NPR News, Beijing.
3: NPR's Kirk Sigler reports the state visit has major implications for American farmers who've been severely affected by inflation and flat commodity prices.
5: Joe Vaklovic is a former Chicago Trade Board analyst who hosts the closely followed podcast Standard Grain. He's been skeptical that a solid deal will come out of this summit.
6: Is China really going to buy 25 million metric tons of U.S. soybeans next year, despite the fact that Brazil's got more than ever to export? Chinese demand maybe falling off a little bit. I don't know. It's a hot topic and a good question.
5: Hope that any trade deal with China includes a firm commitment to buy a lot of soybeans.
3: That's NPR's Kirk Sigler reporting. As redistricting battles lean more heavily in favor of Republicans vying to win seats in this year's midterms and keep control of Congress, South Carolina's gone the other way. Gavin Jackson with South Carolina Public Radio says a handful of Republicans in the state Senate joined their Democratic colleagues to push back on President Trump's nationwide call to Republicans to redraw legislative maps.
7: The Senate defeated a last-minute redistricting push in the state as the legislative session nears its end. Five South Carolina Republican senators joined Democrats in killing a bill that would allow lawmakers to take up congressional redistricting after session ends. The five Republicans included Majority Leader Shane Massey, who fielded several calls from President Trump to consider drafting a new map to eliminate Congressman Jim Clyburn's seat, the lone Democratic district of the state's seven. Massey said the map, hastily crafted without public input or thorough vetting, could actually make several districts more competitive for Democrats. Even if the House passes a new map it is considering, time is not on its side in the Senate. For NPR News, I'm Gavin Jackson in Columbia, South Carolina.
3: The South Carolina Supreme Court has granted a new trial for Alec Murdoch, the disgraced former attorney who was convicted 3 years ago of murdering his wife and son. Murdoch's defense team argues that a court clerk tampered with the jury in the original murder trial. This is NPR News.
8: From Jefferson Public Radio, this is JPR Regional News. I'm Milt Radford. The Eugene Police Department has released the name of the officer speaking in a body cam, which includes racist and offensive comments. Brian Bull reports.
9: Eugene Police Chief Chris Skinner said Martin Siller was with the EPD for 7 years and a Utah Police Department for 20 years. He said right after the video appeared on YouTube Saturday, Siller dropped off his badge and gun and resigned before anyone knew what had happened.
10: All we can do at this point is own our role in this, and that's what we're doing. And yet you don't want the entirety of the reputation of the Eugene Police Department to be shaped by one officer's actions.
9: Independent police auditor Craig Renetsky said he'll act beyond the incident itself.
11: We will definitely be looking at ways that EPD may have dealt with this better, if anything can be identified. I've already mentioned to the chief that I think we're going to need to do more bias training.
9: Skinner said the remarks in the recent video were made over the phone between Siller and former colleagues in Utah during the January 30th protests at the federal building. Brian Bull, KLCC News.
8: California lawmakers are considering a bill that would require the state's DMV to notify vehicle owners when their towed cars are sold for profit. CalMatters' Baronda Lyons explains.
12: If a car gets towed and isn't claimed, the towing company will auction it off. After they cover their hauling and storage fees, any leftover money goes to the DMV. Here's the thing, that money belongs to the car's owner. If they don't claim it in 3 years, the DMV gets to keep it. But under current law, the agency isn't required to notify owners about this money. This bill would change that. Not only would the agency have to notify vehicle owners about the surplus funds, the notification would have to come within 14 days of the DMV receiving the money. The proposal comes after a CalMatters investigation found that the DMV collected more than $8 million from thousands of cars sold at auction in the last decade.
8: That was Miranda Lyons from our partner CalMatters. Pacific Power is requesting to split up residential rate increases that could ultimately result in a 1.9% increase by next summer. That's if utility regulators quickly approve the proposal. The company, which serves more than 500,000 people in Oregon, says it will help alleviate financial pressure from increased energy costs and limited access to capital. This is JPR Regional News.
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14: I'm Scott Tong in China this week. At the upcoming Trump-Xi summit, trade will be an issue, and China has leverage, rare earth minerals the U.S. needs.
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17: This is JPR with your weather forecast. In the southern Oregon Cascades and Siskiyous, gradual clearing for a high near 56 today. In Yreka today, sunny skies, high near 72. In Weed and Mount Shasta, sunny skies today, high near 68. In Redding and Red Bluff, sunny skies, high near 85 today. In the Klamath Basin today, sunny for a high near 64. On the southern Oregon coast, gradual clearing for a high near 60 today. On the northern California coast, gradually becoming sunny with a high near 58. In Roseburg and the Umpqua Basin today, gradually becoming sunny, high near 67. In Grants Pass, Medford, and Ashland, gradually becoming sunny today, high near 73. And in Eugene and Springfield, partly sunny today, high near 66. I'm Andrew Crackle. For more detailed weather information, visit us at ijpr.org.
2: You're listening to the Jefferson Exchange. I'm Mike Green. My guest is Kevin Cry. He's the owner of Valor Talent Group, an agency that represents a talent roster that includes a WNBA superstar, an Olympic gymnast, and an American Ninja Warrior. He also owns the Ninja Coalition, a ninja gym for kids and adults based in Redding, California. He's our guest today as the incumbent on the Shasta County Board of Supervisors running for re-election in the race for District 1. His challengers for the seat are Aaron Resner and Richard Gallardo. Voter registration closes on May 18th. Voting is June 2nd. Welcome to The Exchange, Supervisor Kroc.
18: How you doing?
2: I'm great. For our listeners who don't know you, briefly, who is Kevin Kroc?
18: Oh, man. That's a big question right off the bat. Well, I think who Kevin Kroc is a person that just absolutely loves his Lord and Savior, Jesus Christ. Second, loves his family deeply. And third, loves his country. And that would include his county of Shasta. I spent pretty much my entire adult life working really hard for kids and families of this community. And now I'm just doing it in a political environment. But really nothing's changed in my life. I just want to really serve others and do some great work. And definitely not perfect, but I care immensely about the people of this community.
2: Well, your campaign website highlights three primary points: common sense, personal liberty, and Shasta County first. What do those slogans mean to you?
18: Well, the most important one, when you talk about personal liberty, I think people in this day and age now have become so accustomed to falling in line with what we're told to do and not really thinking clearly for themselves and understanding what personal liberty means to them. And I think for me and many others, I think COVID was a really, really big wake-up call. I saw personally what was put upon our children and how badly those adverse effects are still coming to roost. And I think a lot of that stuff starts with personal freedom and liberty and people understanding what their God-given rights are. So I think that's the one I would want to highlight the most.
2: So what are your primary goals as a county supervisor, and what have you achieved since being elected that you're most proud of?
18: Well, there's a long list of things I'm very proud of things that we've accomplished. One of them would be the charter county. We are the 15th charter county in the state of California of the 58 counties.
2: What does that mean, charter county?
18: Well, what a charter county is you have general law, and then you have a charter county. So our charter was a single item originally, and we're building on that, and that's done through measure, and that goes to the voters. But the charter county, what that means is right now in the state of California, if an elected official vacates office, a supervisor, the governor gets to appoint that individual. And now in our charter, we've taken that power from Sacramento.

0: eventually they'll be eliminated entirely. Our county had taken so much money from impact fees that we're not even able to spend it down right now. So we can't even eliminate the impact fees until the money has all been spent. So I really see that as an unconstitutional tax. And so that's one thing I'm very proud of. Another is we audited 15 fees at the county, found 13 of them to be wrong. So we actually had to refund taxpayers money that, you know, we collected that we should have never collected. So it's really important for me to make sure that government is streamlined and is doing what it says it's supposed to do, not what it wants to do.
1: Okay.
0: And,
1: so.
0: You know, I could go on and on. We returned Shasta County caucusing rural. We're no longer identified as a suburban county. We're a rural county because that's what we are. I believe that the reason they went to the suburban the suburban designation was it was an opportunity to boost the pay of county workers, and you know, I don't think that's an accurate reflection of what our county represents. So anyway, I could go on, but go ahead.
1: Okay, so just to follow up on that, when the reversal of that suburban designation went back to rural, did it affect the county workers?
0: No, nope.
1: Okay. Now, your campaign website says you initially ran for this seat because you didn't like the way regular folks were being treated by the city and county. Now
0: right.
1: that you're part of the county, how are regular folks feeling about how they're being treated today?
0: I think it depends on who the regular folks, who calls himself the regular folks. I think the elites are still coming out of their skin because they've lost control of a county that they had pretty much a death grip on. We have so many nonprofits and so many people that I would call them the political elite or the political class of Reading. And for the first time, probably in my adult life, and I'm nearly 50 years old, the board right now is a very conservative board. We're about faith, family, freedom, personal liberty, smaller government, lower taxes. And that hasn't been the trend in Shasta County for a lot of years.
1: Okay. So for our listeners who aren't familiar with the political elite, who are they?
0: I don't know. I think that's up to your person's own interpretation. But I think you can see very easily, if you follow social media and you understand some of the bigger players and the organizations that have really run roughshod over the county, you'd see that pretty clearly.
1: Okay, if you're just joining us, my guest is Kevin Cry. He's the incumbent running for re-election in the race for Shasta County Board of Supervisors District 1. Voter registration closes on May 18th. Voting is June 2nd. Supervisor Cry, you were the target of a recall effort. Why?
0: Well, because again, I wasn't supposed to win originally. They started the recall before I was even seated. So that should tell you the political environment in our county. I couldn't tell you why. I mean, I have, I'm not a mind reader, but I could surmise why. But, you know, you'd have to ask those people that were overseeing the failed attempt at recalling me.
1: Well, one of your competitors for this seat, Richard Gallardo, was once a supporter of yours, even during your recall challenge. He says he met with you directly, hoping you would give him a reason not to run against you. He says you failed that test. What happened?
0: Yeah. Really, really what a lot of this comes down to is it comes down to, for some of these political ideologies. And for me, you know, I'm consistently called, by some, right, the far right. What's interesting is I'm really in the middle because I have two people running for the seat. One person who is very, I would say, left of center, and then another one that is very far right of center. And what I can tell you in this process is we haven't been able to get people rowing in the same direction for the county, you know. And Richard, you'd have to ask Richard why. If you've watched our debates, you know, he compliments me very much so. He doesn't

0: like a couple decisions, and that's his right. He can run against me or against anybody for that matter and, you know, pursue the seat. But he didn't agree with two decisions, and he decided to run.
1: Gotcha. Well, Erin Reznor is another candidate in the race, and she says, quote, "We've had enough of chaos and empty leadership," end quote. Her criticism is anchored in a lack of transparency and putting the people first. Why should voters reelect you over your competitors?
0: Well, because I don't run on platitudes. I run on results, you know. I mean, and that's the reality. You know, the campaign promises I made the first time, I fulfilled. And I'm making new campaign promises, and I'll fulfill those. Ultimately, it's up to the voters. So, you know, the one thing you have to understand about me, and I'd want your listeners to understand, is politics doesn't define me. Politics doesn't make me who I am. This is a job that I put my name in the hat because I saw a great need that needed to be filled. I know I filled that, and I filled that well. And if the voters want me to do it another 4 years, I'd be happy to do it. But my life doesn't revolve around politics. This isn't something that I ever aspired to do. I get things done. I get things done in my private companies, in my own life, and politics is no different.
1: Gotcha. Now, I've been informed that you have to run fairly quickly. So can you go 4 more minutes? Okay, great. If you're reelected, what are your top priorities?
0: Most important thing to me is seeing this medical school and creating greater access to medical care in our community. It's something I've spearheaded. It's something I've led. It's something that we've got a very precise track to pulling it off. We have the partners that we need, and this will forever change Shasta County. We're talking 50, 100 years from now, it'll change. The second thing is the alternative custody program is something we've worked on. I've worked very closely with the sheriff. The sheriff, you know, has asked me to help lead that. You know, he said on record that anything that he ever wants to get done, he comes to Supervisor Cry first because I know how to get things done. So I want to see that through. And third is there's a bridge in the Reading General Plan since 1969 that improves freight lines and it makes a rim road around Shasta County. I want to see that bridge built. There's federal funding available. And through many, many different jurisdictions, this ball has been dropped. I believe and I know we can get this bridge built, which will not only improve freight and infrastructure and also safety for, loaded logging trucks not barreling down Eureka Way, which goes through the heart of Reading, where there's 3 or 4 high schools and many kids that are around that. So those are 3 big projects. Any one of those would change the face of Shasta County, and I believe we can get them all done here in the next few years.
1: Okay, so you're talking about the bridge being built, an alternative custody project, and what was the third?
0: The medical school.
1: The medical school. Okay, so now you also mentioned that federal funding would be needed for the bridge. And right now, California and Oregon are experiencing the federal government as not quite the most reliable partner. And a lot of funding has been taken away from schools, from food assistance, from health care.
0: But not in transit. That money's not going away in transit. And the money is there federally for transit because this is a freight line that's been established 50 years ago that this project was put into motion, and it's just basically stalled out. What you see is you have a port in San Francisco and one in Portland and the middle one in Eureka. They want to get freight from Eureka from that port over to I-5 where it could go north and south, and then again it can tie in actually going east as well. That bridge over Buenaventura is a huge part of that, and that's been in the general plan for Caltrans and all the other agencies for over 50 years.
1: Okay, and how do you get the funds that you need for the medical school?
0: Well, so I got about 30 more seconds. So for that process, partnering with Simpson University and other, and there's a group called Salud. Salud is a venture capitalist firm that specializes in medical schools. They've never failed. I believe they've done 7. I don't think it's 10, but for some reason I'm thinking 10, but I think it's 7. They've done 7 partnerships like this, been wildly successful in all of them. There's been a team of people deployed working on this for over 8 months at this point. And they have a very fiscally sound roadmap. And the way to do that is get business leaders and thought leaders all behind one common goal. And that's improving healthcare, and that's what we've done, and that's what we'll do.
1: Okay, I have one more question for you. You announced last December that you had a major health challenge. How are you feeling?
0: I feel great. Well, and that's part of the reason why I've got to cut this a little short. I just got my chemo pump taken off. I got diagnosed with late stage 3 cancer in December, and then I had a heart attack in February. So if anybody understands medical care and the great need for it in Shasta County, it's me. I feel fantastic. Unfortunately, my voice is the one thing that's really affected by my chemo treatment. So I just wrapped a chemo treatment up about 20 minutes ago. And at the conclusion of this call, I go into some different holistic treatments, and that's what I'll be doing the next 24 to 48 hours.
1: Well, sir, we wish you well. We'll let you go. Thank you so much for joining us.
0: Have a great day. Thank you so much.
1: My guest was Kevin Cry. He's the incumbent in the race for Shasta County Board of Supervisors District 1. Voter registration closes on May 18th. Voting is June 2nd. Up next, we'll talk about the dangers of cyanobacteria. I'm Mike Green. 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
5: My name is Davis Wilkins. 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
1: You're listening to the Jefferson Exchange. I'm Mike Green. As the weather warms, officials in the at the Oregon Health Authority have growing concerns about the growth of algae in Oregon lakes, rivers, and reservoirs. These algae blooms, known as cyanobacteria, can be more than a nuisance. They can actually pose health risks to both humans and their pets. We're going to talk with Gabriella Goldfarb in a minute, but first, here's Marketplace Tech.
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7: Anthropic, maker of the chatbot Claude, announced a new computing deal this week with SpaceX and its AI division, xAI. Anthropic will get access to SpaceX's Colossus One data center. This will let the company increase how much its customers can use Claude. The deal comes as one of the leaders of SpaceX, Elon Musk, is facing off in federal court against OpenAI and its CEO, Sam Altman. I spoke about all this with Caroline O'Donovan, a senior tech reporter at the San Francisco Standard. She said that Anthropic's leaders talked about the need for more computing power at their developer conference this week.
9: the CEO, Dario Amodei, was on stage and he was talking about, you know, over the last year, we know that we've had blackouts, we've had service issues. It's because we grew faster than they were intending to. And the problem is compute. And so the obvious problem that this solves for Anthropic is compute. The surprising thing is that over the last, weeks and months, Anthropic has really positioned itself, right, as the company most concerned with the future of humanity and you know, societal values. And I think that made it sort of eyebrow raising that they're now deciding to get their compute from Elon Musk.
10: Yeah, let's talk about that a little bit. You know, this deal is happening in a week where, as you talked about, one of SpaceX's leaders is in the middle of a trial against OpenAI. I know you've been at that trial. With that in mind, what did you think when you first heard about this deal?
9: I was very surprised. I mean, for the reason I just mentioned, it just seems like odd bedfellows. Anthropic is OpenAI's biggest competitor. Musk is in the middle of this trial that he brought, a case that he's bringing, which everyone is sort of questioning, you know, why did he put himself in this position? And it seems like not necessarily meant to gain him anything as much as to punish OpenAI. And then in the midst of that trial, he seals this incredible, you know, surprising deal with Anthropic, which is their biggest competitor. So you saw a lot of people saying sort of, wow, this is a huge, you know, rude gesture towards Sam Altman. And something I think I noted that I thought was really interesting is that Musk himself seemed to say that he had come to the decision to make this deal after spending time with executives at Anthropic this week, which made, as someone who was, you know, in the room with him for a lot of last week, I was like, is that where he went when the judge dismissed the trial for the day?
10: Where was he going? Do you have any other thoughts on why SpaceX, which has its own AI division, now SpaceX AI, decided to lend its computing power to a competitor?
9: One thing I would like to sort of prod a little bit more this week and maybe into next is I saw a few people saying, well, does this mean that Grok is dead? Does this mean that XAI is dead? Does that mean that, you know, Elon and whatever his, menagerie of companies are no longer trying to build a competing AI model because they're you know, selling their compute to a competitor instead? But during the trial this week, Elon actually was asked on the stand whether Grok was a competitor for ChatGPT, and he said, you know, under oath, that it's catching up. So it didn't make it seem like it was a product he's not working on anymore.
10: That's Caroline O'Donovan at the San Francisco Standard. This conversation is part of our Tech Week in Review segment. You can find it on our website, marketplace.org/techbytes. Daniel Shin produced this episode. Jesus Alvarado also produces our show. Carrie O'Keefe is our engineer. Daisy Palacios is the supervising producer. Nancy Fargali is the executive producer. I'm Stephanie Hughes, and that's Marketplace Tech. This is APM.
1: You were listening to Marketplace Tech. I'm Mike Green. Now let's get back to an issue of growing concern in Oregon. As the weather warms, officials at the Oregon Health Authority have growing concerns about the growth of algae in Oregon's lakes, rivers, and reservoirs. These algae blooms, known as cyanobacteria, can be more than a nuisance. They can pose health risks to both humans and their pets. Joining the exchange to tell us more is Gabriella Goldfarb, the Environmental Public Health Manager at OHA. She leads a team of 30 public health professionals to identify and assess threats to human health from exposure to environmental and occupational hazards around Oregon. Welcome to the exchange, Gabriella.
11: Good morning. Thanks so much for having me.
1: Well, state agencies have started monitoring Oregon's lakes, rivers, and reservoirs. What are they looking for?
11: We are looking for the most highly recreated lakes, so places where people are spending time in the water and might end up swallowing some of that water during the time of year when the cyanobacteria you mentioned grow. So there's bacteria everywhere. Not all of it is harmful, but some does produce toxin. And so we want people to be aware and take precautions, particularly for children. And for their pets, who are the most susceptible to a range of illnesses that can happen.
1: Well, what specifically is cyanobacteria?
11: So these are bacteria in the environment, small units of living things, and they behave differently. I think everybody knows there's bacteria that helps with your sourdough bread, but there's also bacteria like E. coli that gets you sick. These are natural in our environment. And again, there's a range of benign and not so benign.
1: Well, Emigrant Lake sits here in the backyard of Ashland, and Klamath Lake, I understand that these places have had higher rates of cyanobacteria in the past. Can you tell me about that?
11: Yeah, I would say Klamath Lake is probably, it creates ideal conditions for cyanobacteria, which again is commonly, as you said, commonly known as harmful algae blooms, even though they're not really algae. But the conditions that promote growth of bacteria in general are warm, you know, shallow waters. And so you can imagine that Klamath Lake has a lot of those conditions, particularly when we have years like this where there's very little snowpack, so there's not cold water coming in. And Klamath Lake in particular, I think, you know, over the the past decade, I think we've had toxin blooms that have been proven through laboratory testing to be present every year except for 1 year. And to persist in Klamath Lake, that's probably the place where they last the longest. We've had them, you know, start in July and not end until December. So that is, you know, probably the most, sort of extreme example that we have of a well-known water body where a lot of people are nearby. For Emigrant Lake, it varies from year to year, and there was low water for many years, and then happily higher waters that might have stirred up cyanobacteria, which can be in all different forms. It can also be dried on rocks, but then when they get wet, it's released into the water. So that's a place that we have seen in parts of that lake, near in the shallower areas near where people recreate, the history of the cyanobacteria. It doesn't mean that people can't recreate or get on the water in different ways. It's just needing to be cautious about things that you might swallow spray, like through speedboating or certainly swimming, again, particularly for kids who may not have as much control of what they swallow. But things like kayaking, canoeing, those types of things are lower risk in ways that you can enjoy time on the water. And certainly, obviously, there's all kinds of recreational opportunities of hiking and picnicking and, you know, all of that. So our advisories are not closures of lakes, and they have no authority to shut anything down or prevent anybody from doing anything. It's just public health information.
1: Gotcha. So what's the danger of cyanobacteria to humans?
11: So the most common impacts are gastrointestinal, and that's one of the tough things. And this is true for a lot of environmental health exposures. It's not always easy to draw a direct line from an exposure because the illnesses are common to other sources. So it may be that someone was exposed to some cyanobacteria toxin while swimming, but they may think it was just, you know, their potato salad and their picnic lunch that was out in the sun too long or something like that. So it's hard for folks to know what it is exactly that might be causing those. That's the most common type of impact is gastrointestinal effects, but these bacteria can include neurotoxins and other and toxins that affect the liver, for example. So it's a wide range of things, and it's in some of the extreme cases, we are able to confirm that it is cyanobacteria that's the culprit. But a lot of times, you know, people don't know, and we don't know unless they share that information with us.
1: My guest is Gabriella Goldfarb of OHA. We're talking about the dangers represented by cyanobacteria in Oregon's lakes, rivers, and reservoirs. Gabriella, what's the best course of action if someone suspects they've been infected by cyanobacteria?
11: Well, I mean, it's always to contact your healthcare provider. So the symptoms are treatable, particularly if you get medical attention quickly. If it's extreme, a lot of cases are going to be mild that will pass in a day or two, similar to food poisoning, for example. The exception is actually with pets, with dogs. They are really susceptible, much more susceptible than humans. And also maybe they do a lot of behaviors like licking their fur or licking rocks or other things that get more. We really sadly can see within sometimes minutes to hours that pets, you know, dogs pass away from exposure. So we have on our website, which is healthoregon.org/HAB for harmful algae bloom. We have a lot of pictures on there. So, and you'll see the motto there, if in doubt, stay out. And that goes especially for your pet. So it's just keeping an eye out for things that look like thick, sludgy paint in the water. It has different colors and takes a little bit different appearance, but a lot of times people, you know, look at the water and they kind of see that there's something that looks unappetizing, and that's kind of a good tip off.
1: Okay, so you're saying that there's some sort of sludgy substance in the water that...
11: Yeah.
1: Okay. And so how can pet owners know if their dog, cat, or other animal is infected?
11: So we have, you know, descriptions on our on that website, but if they start visibly having trouble walking, panting, showing distress, that could be a sign that they've been exposed to cyanobacteria.
1: Gotcha. So, should farm and ranch animals be protected in some way, or should we be concerned about their health?
11: Yeah, that is also true. You know, sadly, we've had in Southern Oregon a few years ago a situation where, you know, a herd of cattle wandered into a stock pond that had a lot of cyanotoxin, and much of the herd died. So that is something that... people who have livestock, you know, should be on their radar as well. Now, our focus at OHA is human health, but people care about their animals, whether livestock or pets, so we share that information as well.
1: Can you tell me a little bit more about the monitoring process? How does OHA go about monitoring the presence of cyanobacteria?
11: So we carry out this program in close partnership with Oregon Department of Environmental Quality. In general, our partnership with DEQ across all kinds of environmental health issues is that they tell us what's in the environment and we interpret what it means for human health. The legislature in 2023 directed OHA and DEQ to systematically sample popular recreation areas around the state and develop a strategy and implement a strategy to systematically monitor a subset. And it is really a small subset. I think there's an estimated 5,000 lakes, rivers, and reservoirs in Oregon. We have to use the resources we have as judiciously as possible. And so DEQ monitors 60 lakes systematically, and or water bodies systematically, and this is only freshwater. I should have said at the beginning, we don't operate in marine waters, but samples those 60 water bodies four times over the course of the summer.
1: Okay.
11: But also, if we get a report of a harmful algae bloom, we also try to do our best to go out and ask the EQ to take a sample or a local partner to take a sample get that to the lab.
1: We're going to have to leave it there. Thank you, Gabriella.
11: Thank you.
1: My guest was Gabriella Goldfarb, Environmental Public Health Manager with the Oregon Health Authority. Up next is an encore presentation of my interview with the author of Birds of Crater Lake National Park. I'm Mike Green. 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
1: I'm Scott Tong in China this week at the upcoming Trump-Xi summit. Trade will be an issue, and China has leverage, rare earth minerals the U.S. needs.
2: I think China has, for the first time, really turned the tables on Washington because they've identified a weak spot with the president, something that is really important to him.
1: That's next time in Here and Now.
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5: You're listening to the Jefferson Exchange. I'm Mike Green. My guest is Stuart Janes. He's the author of Birds of Crater Lake National Park, a natural history guide. Welcome to the Jefferson Exchange, Stuart.
6: Thank you very much.
5: Well, you've spent decades studying birds and teaching at Southern Oregon University. What was it about Crater Lake specifically that made you feel it needed its own dedicated natural history guide?
6: Oh, a couple of reasons here. One is I was a member of the board of the Crater Lake Natural History Association for, 15, 20 years. And when I joined the association, they asked me, do you know of any books on Crater Lake birds? Because we have nothing for our bookshelves. And so that got me to thinking. And, the last one was published nearly 50 years ago. The other part is I love the area. I've been all over these mountains chasing my birds for my research, and it just seemed right and proper.
5: So how long did it take you to put together this book?
6: I am not a very efficient writer. I think I started maybe more than 15 years ago, noodling around and putting words into the computer, and it just evolved over the years until finally I retired and had some time to finish it off and get it published.
5: Well, you describe Crater Lake as a hostile environment for birds. What do you mean?
6: Yes, it is. Once you get up into higher elevations, there are so many challenges. First, birds are not very well equipped to deal with cold temperatures. They have a very high metabolism, so they have to be very efficient at finding food. So high elevation sites like Crater Lake are very low productivity. The weather is miserable for them much of the year, and they have to use a whole variety of tricks, both physiological, morphological, behavioral, to be able to make a living at those high elevations. Things that down on the valley floor are much easier to cope with.
5: So what is the height?
6: Well, much of Crater Lake, where the visitors come, is over 6,000 feet. And I think Mount Scott's the highest. It's something over 8,000 feet in the park. So, yeah, it's not terribly high compared to many places in the West, but it's high enough to present some real challenges, especially being close to the coast and getting the storms that they typically get in the winter.
5: Can you make a comparison of what some of the challenges are with the birds at Crater Lake versus birds down lower in the valley?
6: Sure. Where to start on this one? The winter is just a miserable time for them. Many of them migrate, even the ones that do come back in the springtime to breed. You can get snow any time of the year. You can get crummy weather that challenges them. Food is a big challenge because spring comes very late in the high country. Bud break on the trees is usually in July and sometimes as late as August. And if you're trying to raise young birds, that makes it impossible for some of the birds that need to start breeding much earlier. So it just is, it's a challenging environment. Finding food also, especially like Crater Lake on pumice soils, and they're not very productive. And so even in spring when things are happening, there just isn't a lot of food there. And they have to be, those that do live there have to be very clever about it.
5: Well, you highlight a bird called Clark's Nutcracker as a central figure in the park. Tell me about the name of that bird and its relationship with the pine trees in the region.
6: Oh, my. Yeah, the Clark's Nutcracker is the iconic bird of Crater Lake National Park. Much has been written about nutcrackers. They have an amazing memory, and they store food. They are attached closely with whitebark pine, but they also feed on the seeds of other conifers too, like sugar pines. But they store seeds. They'll collect seeds whenever they're available, and they will tuck them away. Sometimes they'll travel many miles to find a place to store the seeds. Sometimes it's locally. And the seeds are only produced a short time of the year, and so they need to remember where they store these seeds. And it's been said they can remember as many as 10,000 locations where they have tucked away seeds that they can go back and retrieve in times when, especially the high country, is covered with snow and other foods are just not available. So, and they can remember where they've stored things for, well, the memory starts attenuating a bit, but they can remember where they've stored seeds as much as a year off. I know I couldn't do that, and I know most organisms can't. So it takes a very special organism like the nutcracker to be able to survive in this kind of environment.
5: That's amazing. They sound smarter than squirrels.
6: I think they are smarter than squirrels.
5: Absolutely. So why is the park's future so dependent upon this one bird's memory for catching seeds?
6: Well, I don't think it's dependent upon it, but it is the iconic bird. There is a problem that is appearing in many places. It has been around for years, but it's a fungus that kills five-needle pines, of which whitebark pine is one. And it has been around for years. I remember as a Cub Scout going out and removing currants and gooseberries, which is an intermediate host for this fungus. And that was a long time ago. We won't talk about how long ago. But it's starting to appear at higher elevations, and it's tackling the whitebark pine. And if the park does lose its whitebark pines, it could certainly change the behavior and maybe cause the Clark's Nutcrackers to abandon the park.
5: Well, your book mentions camp robbers.
6: Yes.
5: Explain that. What is that?
6: Canada jays. One time they were called the Oregon jays until they got lumped with a couple of others. Canada jays, well, they're in the same family. They're corvids, crows, jays, nutcrackers. But the Canada jay is notorious for being a thief around campsites, and anybody who's camped in the high country in the summer has probably had wonderful encounters with them. They're very tame. They approach very closely, and they'll rob you blind. And it's said that they have a special fondness for bacon, take it right out of the frying pan. They even have a passion for soap. I do not understand that, but they are thieves. And, anybody who's been around them knows they're very friendly, but it's you got to be careful around them.
5: Got to watch your back.
6: You bet.
5: So back to your Clark's Nutcracker. Sure. I still don't understand the name.
6: Well, nutcracker, again, they have a very stout bill. They feed on the seeds of especially whitebark pine, as I said, others. They're fairly large seeds, and they need to hack away at them to be able to get the prize kernel inside. The Clarks came from Lewis and Clark, and so as it was discovered on their trip, anyway, Clark's Nutcracker was named after Clark of Lewis and Clark.
5: Okay, that makes sense. My guest is Stuart Janes, author of Birds of Crater Lake National Park, a natural history guide. So, Stuart, your book covers this rare high-elevation specialist like the gray-crowned rosy finch.
6: Mm-hmm. Yes.
5: What does it take for a bird to survive on the rocky slopes and the snowfields of the Crater Lake caldera.
6: The Great Crowned Rosy Finch is a pretty elusive bird. It's hard to find in Oregon. It lives throughout the mountains in western North America. And it loves to feed on snowfields. One of their favorite prey is insects that get numbed and can't move very fast on the snowfields, and they just pick them up. It's easy pickings in that case. It's an elusive bird. Birders work very hard to find them. But the Great Crowned Rosy Finch does breed in Crater Lake National Park, and apparently females are in short supply. I do not understand this part of their life. But the male rosy finches, they protect an area around a female rather than having a standard territory where they defend a piece of land. And wherever the female goes, the male will follow and defend it from the approaches of other males in the breeding season. They do flock. I've seen them a number of times, especially up around the Watchman on the rim of Great Lake National Park. It's one of the easier places to see them locally for me. They are quite common in other places in the winter, especially up in northeastern Oregon around the Wallowas. You can see flocks of hundreds of these in the wintertime that come down from Canada and that even breed locally.
5: Well, that certainly makes sense. Wherever there's a dearth of females, you're going to see a lot of male protection.
6: You protect the resource. In this case, it's the female. It's the critical one.
5: Well, your book also features beautiful color photography. Was there a particular bird that was especially difficult to capture for this guide?
6: Oh, yeah. Well, I do want to tip my hat to Jim Livadays. His photography is fantastic, and he's been very generous in allowing the use of the pictures in this book, and he's wonderful. I don't know if anything is particularly hard for him. He has, he has well over a million pictures. So you get that many pictures and you can pick out the good ones out of that. And he's absolutely amazing. Some of the hardest ones are probably the owls, especially that are hard to get close to in good lighting and that kind of thing. But he's photographed nearly everything in Southern Oregon, plus throughout much of the world.
5: Well, it's certainly a beautiful book. You also include in it a birding checklist. Tell me about it.
6: Yes. Well, again, I wrote this book not so much to be a field guide, though it is a field guide. It can be used as one. And those that like to use it as a field guide, birders love to keep track of the birds that they have seen and times of the year and where and that kind of thing. So a checklist is simply a way for a reader to keep track of what they may have seen in the park on various visits. But yes, more than that, I did want to help people understand what life was like for these birds at higher elevations in Oregon.
5: Well, your book also includes essays on the region's climate and history. And so I'm wondering, based on your research, how is the changing climate in the Cascades affecting migration or nesting patterns of the birds?
6: Yes, I've pondered this quite a bit. Climate is obviously changing. There is no question about that. And what it can do to affect these birds is, first off, there's an upper limit to most birds' elevation range. And so as climate changes, you find that their breeding becomes increasingly higher in elevation. So they'll move up and down the mountain on an annual basis, but on average with climate change, they will be moving up the mountain. I know that some of the earlier writers have said lazuli buntings are not found up towards the rim, and yet in recent years, I found them there every year that I visited. So there appears to be some changes. The only caveat I put on this is that as time goes on, there are more and more birders seeing more and more things, and you have to be careful that you just haven't missed things in earlier times. So to be able to conclude that climate is affecting these birds, you got to exercise a little caution.
5: Well, you have a chapter titled Some Places to Bird in Crater Lake National Park. So for a listener visiting this weekend or any weekend, Where's one spot that you would recommend that offers the best chance for a unique sighting?
6: Oh, my. Okay, it's February, so if they're going now, about the only place, well, you can visit up some places, but you won't get on the rim drive. The Panhandle, coming in from the south entrance, is the lowest elevation, so it's easily reachable in the park. And it's one where spring shows up earlier, and there will be a lot more there than there will be up at the rim at this time. If they're going later, again, there's a number of places that you can find excellent birding, almost any place along the rim. My favorite place is the Watchman. I've had the best luck at finding migrating raptors, the rosy finch, and other birds that are common up there during the breeding season.
5: What are you likely to see around this time?
6: This time of year? Ravens will always be there. Nutcrackers will usually be there. The Canada Jays, even though they're totally silent, virtually, they will be there too, though they're harder to find. But even then, if you're careful, if you take the time and listen very carefully and have young ears, you can pick up golden-crowned kinglets and mountain chickadees and red-breasted nuthatches and brown creepers that are there year-round. And in the non-breeding season, they tend to travel in these small groups foraging together. But you have to be, it's a challenge to find them this time of year, but they are there.
5: Okay, well, we're going to have to leave it there. That's all the time we have. Thank you so much, Stuart.
6: Very good. Well, thank you.
5: My guest was Stuart James, author of Birds of Crater Lake National Park, A Natural History Guide. That was a replay of my interview with Stuart James. I'm Mike Green. You're listening to the Jefferson Exchange on JPR. Natalie Golay is our senior producer. Andrew Crackle is engineering our show today with help from Kara Everett. Thanks for joining us. Have a great day. On Thursday's Jefferson Exchange, we'll learn about a new study by Oregon State University and the U.S. Forest Service that finds forest restoration and spotted owl conservation can work together. Then we'll learn about a new approach to countering adverse childhood experiences. And we'll wrap the exchange with Oregon State's installation of a blue whale skeleton at the university's Marine Science Center. I'm Mike Green. That's Thursday on the Jefferson Exchange, live at 9 a.m. with a repeat at 8 p.m. on the News and Information Service of Jefferson Public Radio.
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10: From NPR and WBUR Boston, I'm Robin Young.
11: I'm Peter O'Dowd. It's Here and Now. Coming up, the head of the FDA steps down in part over the approval of the sale of fruit-flavored vapes.
1: Also, I'm Scott Tong in China this week, and I spoke to a man whose podcast is inspired by This American Life. But social norms and what people share in China are very different.
12: I think it's important to let them trust me, because the majority of our audience, they know we don't judge.
10: And critics say President Trump's painting the basin of the Lincoln reflecting pool blue covers the dark gray that reflects the famous monument.
13: Anything that's going to make the pool lighter will actually make it less reflective.
10: Coming up here and now.
11: First, the news.
14: Live from NPR News, I'm Lakshmi Singh. President Trump is on a high-stakes visit to China. NPR's Tamara Keith reports the welcome Trump received at the airport is only the beginning.
15: There was a red carpet rolled up to Air Force One, and a military band started playing as Trump appeared at the top of the stairs. Trump was greeted by the vice president of China and 300 Chinese teens in matching outfits who waved small Chinese and U.S. flags in sync while chanting a welcome to Trump. A much larger ceremony is planned for when Chinese President Xi Jinping welcomes Trump at the Great Hall of the People. Trade is on the agenda for the visit, and to drive that home, Trump was joined on the flight over by NVIDIA CEO Jensen Huang and Tesla CEO Elon Musk. Tamara Keith, NPR News, Beijing.
14: The Trump administration says it's imposing a moratorium on new Medicare enrollments by hospice and home health agencies in order to root out fraud. For the next 6 months, new providers of the affected services will be unable to sign up for reimbursement from the federal insurance program for older adults and individuals with disabilities. President Trump is expected to name David Ventrella as the next acting director of the Immigration and Customs Enforcement Agency. NPR's Jimena Bustillo with more.
16: Ventrella most recently worked for the department overseeing contracts between ICE and various detention facilities. He previously worked for ICE during the Obama and George W. Bush administrations. He left the agency to work for GEO Group, a private prison company that contracts with the federal government for immigration detention. The selection comes as leadership at DHS, led by new Secretary Mark Wayne Mullen, are looking to shift away from controversial surges of enforcement and build up detention and deportation capacity. Ventrella will inherit a much larger workforce. About 12,000 new employees were added in the last year. Jimena Bustillo, NPR News, Washington.
14: The federal civil trial continues in Oakland, California today against artificial intelligence company OpenAI. Billionaire Elon Musk, who has a rival firm, is also suing OpenAI CEO Sam Altman. We have more from KQED's Rachel Miro.
17: Sam Altman said no single person should control AGI, artificial intelligence, or AI that surpasses human intelligence. So he told the court Elon Musk's insistence on majority control made him a poor fit for OpenAI. On cross-examination, Musk's attorney asked whether Altman had repeatedly been called a liar by people with whom he'd done business. Altman replied, quote, I have heard people say that. This case turns on how OpenAI, which began as a public interest nonprofit, has come to be a for-profit industry leader. Closing arguments are Thursday. For NPR News, I'm Rachel Miro.
14: This is NPR News. The so-called clipping economy is booming. NPR's Bobby Allen reports on the thousands of freelance video editors who turn long content into short videos to make money from clip for cash campaigns.
18: Behind the flurry of short video clips flooding Instagram, TikTok, and X are people who edit down hundreds of videos a day into viral snippets in response to bounties put up by companies and influencers, typically paying around 50 cents per thousand views. Several clippers told NPR they quit their day jobs to clip full-time. An agency founder said clipping is the new TV commercial or billboard in the age of scrolling. Ad executive Lou Pascala says this shadow economy is a race to the bottom.
19: The movie trailer gets a lot more views than a movie. So it's not a new phenomenon, but I think the reality is that in the, you know, attention deficit economy that we now live in, if you can't say it's shorter, people aren't going to see it.
18: A leading clipping agency executive said most clippers are between the ages of 16 and 24. Bobby Allen, NPR News.
14: Soon, fans will explore the story of the Corleone crime family at the center of the Godfather novels and epic films through the eyes of Connie Corleone. Penguin Random House says it acquired a Godfather novel authored by the estate of Mario Puzo and written by best-selling author Adriana Trigiani. In a statement, Trigiani says Connie is a novel about how a woman works to forge her own way in a world that's already decided who she is, what she's about, and how she should be treated. It's NPR News.
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21: 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I'm Robin Young in Boston.
11: I'm Peter O'Dowd in Phoenix. It's Here and Now. We're following upheaval at the Food and Drug Administration after the commissioner, Dr. Marty McCarry, resigned yesterday. NPR has confirmed that he stepped down over the Trump administration's decision to authorize fruit-flavored e-cigarettes. His departure comes after mass layoffs at the agency and during a heated legal battle over medication abortions. Dr. Celine Gounder is editor-at-large for public health at KFF Health News. She's also professor of medicine and infectious diseases at New York University. Dr. Gounder, welcome.
22: It's great to be here.
11: So there are several factors that led to McCarry's resignation, but let's start with the administration's decision to authorize these fruit-flavored vapes for adults over 21. McCarry was not happy with that policy.
22: He was not. And we know from previous experience with vaping that this is a risk factor for going on to smoking regular cigarettes, is a threefold risk of progressing to regular cigarettes if somebody's been vaping. And fruit flavors are also a way of luring or seducing particularly young people to start vaping. And so the idea that this was being authorized, so not approved in the case of vapes, it's being authorized by the FDA, when McCarry's staff was telling him, look, we don't have enough data. The way these new vapes work is you're supposed to use an ID with a smartphone to verify that you're of age to use them, but we just don't have a lot of information as to whether that actually works. And so this is what really brought them to a head between McCarry and the president.
11: Just briefly, is it clear why the Trump administration wanted to make fruit-flavored vapes available? Because it seems antithetical to the Make America Healthy Again agenda.
22: Well, you know, there are different agendas. You have MAGA agendas. Even within MAHA, you have different agendas. And then you have a deregulatory pro-business industry agenda. We do know that the tobacco industry gave generously to the Trump election campaign. It's also been reported that the tobacco industry has given donations for building the White House ballroom. And so there are other factors at play here.
11: I want to be clear. There are a lot of factors at play here. There were groups against abortion rights that wanted him out because McCarry didn't restrict access to the abortion medication mifepristone, which is at the center, as you know, of the legal fight that the Supreme Court is expected to weigh in on tomorrow. How did that complicate his time at the FDA?
22: Yeah, this has been a factor as well. So mifepristone is a medication that is used in medication abortions. You know, and now we have over 20 years of experience with mifepristone. Over time, it has become very clear that this is a very safe medication, as safe as medications like Tylenol or let's say Viagra. It's safer than a Viagra. And yet there have been efforts to roll back some of the changes that have been made over time in terms of access to mifepristone through telemedicine or changing the requirements to report to REMS, which is something that you do for very high-risk medications, collecting extra data, you know, restricting how mifepristone was being dispensed. Does it have to be dispensed in person by specific clinics? And big picture, when you make it harder for people to access any medication, well, fewer people are going to access it. So the real question here is, are people claiming safety issues with mifepristone because there are truly safety issues, which is not what the science has shown, or is it because they simply just want to restrict access?
11: In the end, President Trump praised McCarry after he announced the resignation, but clearly this is a man who was up against some pretty powerful forces in American politics. What does all of this say about the state of the Trump administration's health department and how difficult this pretty critical job is?
22: Well, you have massive vacancies across the top right now. So you do have the secretary, Secretary Kennedy. You still have Dr. Oz at Medicare Medicaid Services, and you still have Jay Bhattacharya at NIH. But the rest of the top leadership positions are vacant. We haven't had a CDC director in 8 months. You have Bhattacharya, who is moonlighting, covering both the NIH and the CDC. And he admitted himself on Jake Tapper over the weekend on CNN that this was challenging to juggle both huge positions. We don't have a surgeon general. You don't have a deputy at the CDC either. You know, so this is a very challenging time for HHS in the United States.
11: Dr. Celine Gounder, Editor-at-Large for Public Health at KFF Health News. Doctor, thank you.
22: My pleasure.
2: President Trump arrived in Beijing to great flag-waving fanfare today to begin a two-day state visit with China's leader Xi Jinping. We've been hearing about what the two men might talk about, the war with Iran, the future of Taiwan, possible business deals, from our own Scott Tong. Scott lived in China in the late aughts when he was Shanghai bureau chief for Marketplace. He's written about the country, drawing on his family's history there. And he joins us now from Beijing. Hi, Scott.
3: Hey, Robin.
2: So we miss you here, but we love that you're there. And we're going to be hearing more, you know, from you all week on the politics, the policies. But we want a couple minutes right now on the people. First, what are they telling you about the summit?
3: Well, you know how it's dangerous to do journalism by taxi driver? That's what I'm going to do. I was in a cab in Beijing and started talking about, you know, do you know the American president is coming? And he says, of course I know.
2: Yeah.
3: And then he turns and he says, we don't want him to come because he canceled on us already. Because earlier this spring, the president was supposed to come. And then, of course, the Iran war started. And this cabbie goes, you know, so the American president's fighting his war. America's the problem in the world. Mm-hmm. And then it goes on this tangent. It goes, America's only 200 some years old.

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2: AI use and allegations of AI use are causing chaos in the publishing industry. Some authors have had their books picked apart and their careers destroyed.
3: AI scandal that is shocking the book industry.
4: If you were wondering if it's AI slop, it is AI slop.
5: AI accusations are no joke.
2: Some writers say AI is just a tool and they feel no shame about using it.
6: I'm Coral Hart and I write AI-powered romance novels that are topping Amazon charts.
2: So, is it that AI is soulless and could never replicate what humans do, or is it pretty compelling? Coming up on Today Explained, a scandal, an experiment, and a question: can books survive the AI revolution?

0: Imogen West Knight, journalist, novelist, wrote about a recent massive blow up in the publishing industry for Slate.
1: So what happened was an author called Mia Ballard, an American author, self-published a horror novel called Shy Girl. And the conceit of this book is it is about a woman who is down on her luck financially and decides to sign up for a sugar baby website in the hopes of fixing that. She gets put in touch with this man and enters his orbit, and eventually he sort of kidnaps her and decides to keep her as a pet, like a dog in a sort of cage and on a collar, and forbids her from speaking except to say woof, and not to woof, to actually say woof, which is a bit strange, but there we go.
2: This is who I am now. A pet, a shape carved by someone else's hands, a thing devoured piece by piece until there is nothing left but obedience, the quiet, and the hurt, until hurt is all that remains.
1: During the course of this incarceration, she starts to take on kind of animal qualities and finds herself actually seemingly turning into a dog.
2: I chose the man who wanted not who I was, but who I could become. A pet, a prisoner.
1: She self-publishes this book, and it's popular among fans of self-published horror online. And then what happened was, as often enough happens these days, is that a big traditional publisher, in this case Hachette, will see a self-published novel and see that it's popular and decide to then publish it again under the imprint of their own house. And that can be a pretty good deal for the house and for the author, because they get a book deal and a payment, and the publishing house know that people like this book already and therefore it's likely to earn a profit. So they do this, they contact her, it then gets published in the UK by Hachette and is slated for publication in the US a little bit later than that. People begin to read this book more widely now that it's out with a major publishing house, and discussion begins to pop up on places like BookTok.
3: The writing felt really flat, it felt surface level and underdeveloped, which could be a clear sign of AI usage.
4: I was just reading sentences and I was like, that doesn't even mean anything.
1: And Reddit.
5: Shy Girl by Mia Ballard. Does anyone else think this was written by ChatGPT?
6: It has this very recognizable and constant rhythmic use of adjectives and similes that stinks of AI.
1: This conversation kind of gathers speed, people agreeing that there's something kind of off about the book. And then it all gained a little bit more attention. There was a user, a YouTube book person called Frankie Shelf, who made a 3-hour long video dissecting this book and all the things that they thought gave the signs of being AI generated.
7: It's so empty. It's flat in every way. Themes, characters, plot, writing. And that is because, in my opinion, large chunks of this book were written with assistance from a generative AI.
1: The New York Times then get involved and decide to run their own little investigation into the book, doing things like putting it through AI detecting software, and take that to Hachette. Hachette then get off their arse, as it were, and pull the book. And then the author, Mia Ballard, has issued very sort of sparse statements about this. She gave a quote to the New York Times saying, you know, that this is essentially ruined her life and her reputation. But the interesting claim that she made was not that there was no AI in the book, but that potentially there was AI in the book because she had hired or asked a third party to edit the book.
0: What do we know about the author?
1: This is her second book. She published another, just self-published. And we don't know loads and loads about her because she's very much withdrawn from the public eye in the aftermath of all of this. An extra layer to the narrative around all of this is that she's a black woman and therefore someone who is traditionally less interesting to big publishing houses and it, like, is afforded less time and attention. It would be silly to argue that none of the vitriol is linked to the fact that she's a black woman author. You know, I think there's, like, one ought to be careful about the way that we talk about this because this is someone from, like, a from publishing terms anyway, certainly, like, a disadvantaged background who's been given this big platform and has attracted like a lot of flack for this potential use of AI.
0: You read the book. For your money, what made it so obvious that AI had been used?
1: There's like two layers to it. There are everybody is becoming familiar with certain kinds of AI writing tells, right? There's things like negative parallelisms, that thing where it's like, it's not just this, it's this, or excessive use of metaphor and similes, especially ones that don't quite make sense or that come very rapidly one after another.
2: Then the door bursts open and he enters like a storm, dragging the sour stink of liquor behind him, his presence filling the room and turning the pastel air brittle. In his hands is a cake, gleaming, its pink frosting too smooth, like plastic dipped in sugar, like something that belongs on a screen, too perfect to hold.
1: Every noun having an adjective attached, certain kind of repetitive syntactical blocks that appear. So there's all of that. There is all of that. But that on its own, you know, AI chatbots write like that because humans did once, you know, like it's an aggregate of all human writing it can get its hands on. So I would kind of think that that on its own isn't quite enough. That's what makes this so difficult, right? Because you can find that in human writing too. But it is, and this will sound wishy-washy, but I think people will know what I mean if they've read large chunks of AI writing, is that there's something that happens when you read AI-generated text over a long, like something as long as a novel, is that there is just this like spidey sense you get about it of flatness. It's just, it's very emotionally one note. There's very little variety in the texture of the prose. And yeah, it's a feeling. It's a feeling where you sense literally a lack of mind behind the text.
0: So you've been clear that we don't actually know the truth of what happened here. We have an author saying an editor must have inserted AI later on. You understand publishing a lot more than I do. Do you find it believable that that could have happened?
1: In a way, yes, because it's possible. I don't think it's possible for it to have happened without her noticing. I think she must have known about it if a third party did. But then it ought to have been picked up when it went through Hachette. You know, the problem with self-publishing to traditional publishing pipeline is that because the book is complete and also because the book has a proven audience already, editors are therefore, maybe reasonably, they take the book in and they think, well, not much needs to be done with this because it's a complete work already. You know, it might not be as rigorous an editing process as it would be if just an unpublished first draft came in on an editor's desk. Another is that editors, unfortunately for everybody, including themselves, have less and less time for editing. Like, in the major publishing houses, people talk about this all the time within the industry, that so much more of their work in recent years has been given over to, you know, stuff that needs doing, like campaign work or liaising with authors, but it is leaving less and less time for them to do the work of editing because the publishing houses don't have enough staff and all these kind of bigger picture issues.
0: So where we've ended up here is that readers feel betrayed, a writer's career

0: to get run through one of those. Those, when you dig into them, pretty unreliable. Yeah, they're not as good as one might hope. I mean, they'll pick up extremely obvious instances of AI, but they may not pick up, they just may not pick up everything. And then you've got this difficult thing. Let's say you have a manuscript from an author and you put that through an AI detection software and it comes up like 70% likely AI. You know, depends who that is. If this is an author that you are very keen not to, you know, it's relational stuff, the publishing industry. You don't want to accuse someone of doing something that at the moment, anyway, in the current cultural climate, is kind of insulting. Like, did you actually not write this book?
1: Yeah.
0: did you cheat, you know? That's a really difficult conversation to have unless you're completely sure. And it's really difficult to be completely sure. The thing about AI writing is that it cannot be original in flavor. Like, that's the very nature of it. It's a averaging out of everything it can get its hands on. I don't know. I mean, maybe this position will sort of die out, which is depressing to me. But I feel like I would rather read a bad book written by a human than a quote-unquote good one written by AI, because at least, you know, to me, what is valuable about a book is it as a piece of art, and to know that somebody had like something they wanted to say, and maybe they will succeed at that and maybe they will fail, but that's the kind of transaction that you enter into with an author. It's like, okay, here's what I tried to do, like, meet me there with it. But if it's just something that has been churned out by a machine with like no love for the game, no craft, no intention, then I have no interest in reading that.
1: Imogen West Knight is a writer. Coming up, could your closest friends tell the difference between something you wrote and something AI wrote? An author experiments.
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0: Nothing we love more at Today Explained than a person running an experiment on herself. Wahine Vara, writer, journalist, author of Searches, out in paperback now. Tell me everything.
1: So I think there's this, I don't know, misconception among writers, among readers, that there's a certain kind of way that AI generates language, and it's super different from the way writers do. And it was seeming to me from some research that I've read and from my own experiences that that was probably not true. So I wanted to do a kind of strange and dramatic thing, which was to see if people who knew my work really well could distinguish between my work and AI-generated imitations of my work that were created in a specific way that made them similar to my work. So there's a researcher named Tuhin Chakrabarty, whose work I've covered before, and he had already conducted this experiment. He and colleagues basically trained AI models on the work of established, accomplished writers. And what that means is he basically got the AI model to generate language that looked a lot like language from those authors. And then he had readers who were graduate writing students read those passages generated by AI and also read imitations by fellow graduate writing students and say which one they liked better. And they tended to like the ones by the AI models more than the ones by actual human beings. And so I had him do the same thing with my work, but a twist on it. I had him

0: trained an AI model on my previous books, my three previous books, on pieces of journalism I've written. And then I had him get his AI model to generate passages sounding like something from a forthcoming novel that I haven't published yet or shared with anyone. And then I put that alongside passages that I had written. I sent those to people who know my work really well. I'm talking about like my best friend since I was 13, writer friends who I've known since I was 19, 20 years old. And I asked if they could tell the difference, and none of them could.
1: All right. So the people who know you best in the world don't know you that well, apparently, or AI is exceptionally good at what it is doing. Give me some examples of what happened here. Can you read me something maybe that you wrote and then something that the AI wrote? And let's see if I just met you, but let's see if I can tell any differences.
0: It's funny because I can't remember now which ones are mine and which ones are the AI. Gaia said it seemed to her that we'd been on similar trajectories. We'd both spent many years creating something that we cared deeply about. I with my journalism, she with her startup, and then gone on to focus on empowering others to do the same. She said she'd been surprised to find that mentoring other founders was even more meaningful than running her own startup. In business terms, the ROI was higher, if you were willing to count fulfillment as a return.
1: That's nice. I like that. Yeah, that was, I would say, as writing, that was nice. Beginning, middle, end, lands on a point. I enjoyed it.
0: That one was actually AI.
1: No! Damn! AI, you landed in such a nice spot. Okay, girl. Read me something that you wrote, please.
0: Okay. I guess, yeah, that now we have a spoiler that I'm going to read you something from me. Okay. I'd like to argue that we write because we feel compelled to, no matter whether anyone will read them. But is that true? When I was younger, I used to keep a journal for myself. I didn't want anyone else to ever read it, which meant I didn't need to describe the people and places I was writing about or explain why they mattered. When my mom did read my journal in the 9th grade, I considered it the biggest betrayal I'd ever experienced. But the saving grace was knowing that she could not have possibly understood most of what I was writing about. I had an audience of one, myself.
1: Much better. I liked the AI, but that was obviously
0: much. I set you
1: up to say that. No, actually, you didn't. I would be very honest, and I did sort of want to curveball you, but that was very pretty. Do me a favor, read the first two sentences of what you wrote one more time for me.
0: I'd like to argue that we write because we feel compelled to, no matter whether anyone will read them. But is that true?
1: Wait, we write, what is the them referring to?
0: It's an error. It's a grammatical error on my part.
1: Look at me. Okay, so.
0: And good job catching it, because
1: thank you.
0: A lot of people assumed that one was AI, and I think the best indication that it was actually me is that there is that grammatical error, because AI wouldn't have made a grammatical error like that.
1: This is the thing that I would like us to talk about. AI does not make mistakes. And in the first half of the show, our guest, also a writer, described AI as kind of soulless. And I think that was part of what she was pointing to. What you read me by the AI wasn't bad. It sort of seemed like something that I might read in like Lean In. Right? You enjoy mentoring other people. I'm going to hear why. So question for you. When all this was said and done, people could not tell what was you. People who know you well couldn't tell what was you and what was AI. What did you feel about that? Did you feel threatened? Did you feel suspicious of your friends and family?
0: I was of two minds, because on the one hand, I didn't feel threatened, but I found myself questioning my own assumption about myself, which is that I identify as a writer who is very invested in originality, who really wants every new book to be completely different from the previous books. And so the fact that this AI was trained on my previous books and could predict the style of the writing in the new book suggested that I wasn't as original as I thought, that my new book wasn't as different from the previous books as I thought. And at the same time, on the other hand, I actually felt vindicated because I disagree with the other author, who is your previous guest, about the soullessness of AI-generated text. I don't think that AI-generated text is by definition easily distinguishable from human text because of a kind of soullessness inherent in the text.
1: Okay, but can most readers tell that something is AI versus something written by a human?
0: It seems like they can't, and I can't myself. And this actually gets back to what we were discussing earlier about the question of whether AI-generated text is convincing or soulless. And I think the reason a lot of people assume AI writing is going to sound soulless is that AI companies, in their most recent versions of their products, have created these products that are specifically designed to sound a certain way, like a certain kind of corporate customer service speak kind of way. And so people think that's just what AI sounds like, right? Like that's somehow inherently the way AI sounds, but it's not true. AI can sound any number of ways. So it's technically very easy, actually, to build an AI, to train an AI model that sounds human-like, even literary. The reason we're not that familiar with it is that that's not what the products look like currently.
1: Hmm. So ultimately, do you think AI is going to end up changing our relationship to literature? Or do you think everybody who reads is going to be as skeptical and skeeved out as you and I are?
0: Well, research shows not only that in some cases people prefer AI-generated text to human-generated text, but also that if they're told that a piece of text is AI-generated, they become uninterested in it. And so it seems clear that people in general, the reading public, does not want to read text generated by AI if they know that it's generated by AI. You know, I think we focus a lot on this human technology binary, on like, oh, it's weird if a machine creates the language. But I think a big part of it is that we want to be communicating with one another. We don't want to be receiving our art from enormous tech companies that have a lot of wealth and have a lot of power and want to control us, right? So for me, it's really about, do we want to communicate with other people or do we want to receive text from enormous technology companies?
1: Wahini Vara, writer, journalist, contributor to Business Week and The Atlantic and The New Yorker. Her book, Searches, is out in paperback. Kelly Wessinger produced today's show and is the voice of Shy Girl. Amina El-Sadi edited. Gabriel Dunatov checked the facts. And David Tatasciore and Bridger Dunnigan engineered. I'm Noel King. It's Today Explained.
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7: The United States also wants China to use its influence with Iran to get the Iranians to open up the strait. And it'll be really interesting to see whether President Xi, who is very cautious, might actually quietly intervene on the U.S.'s behalf with Iran.
8: I'm Rachel Abrams. That's coming up on The Daily from The New York Times.
9: Here's a look at tonight's weather forecast for the Southern Oregon Cascades and Siskiyous. Mostly clear skies with a low around 31 degrees. In Yreka, mostly clear, the low tonight 42. Weed and Mount Shasta will also see some mostly clear skies with a low right around 40. For Redding and Red Bluff, clear, the low tonight 56 degrees. In the Klamath Basin, mostly clear with a low right about 34. For the southern Oregon coast, some partly cloudy skies are in the forecast with a low around 48. The northern California coast, some increasing clouds with a low of about 50. Roseburg and the Umpqua Basin, increasing clouds with a low around 46. Grants Pass, Medford, and Ashland, mostly clear with a low of 43. And for Eugene and Springfield, mostly clear, the low 45. For more detailed weather information, be sure to visit our website. 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
8: From The New York Times, I'm Rachel Abrams, and this is The Daily. For the first time in nearly a decade, President Trump will meet with China's President Xi Jinping in Beijing. The meeting comes as Trump struggles to extract himself from the war with Iran and must now face off against China, the biggest threat to the U.S.'s dominance on everything from technology to trade. Today, my colleague David Sanger explains what's likely to come of this meeting and, more pressingly, what will not. It's Wednesday, May 13th.
12: Hey, guys. Can you hear me?
8: David, we can hear you. Where are you right now?
12: Good. I'm in my hotel in Beijing. I just arrived with several of my Washington Bureau colleagues, and we are all preparing for the president arriving for his first trip to China in the second term. He'll get in on Wednesday night and meet Xi Jinping the next morning and part of Friday before he just turns around and goes right back home.
8: Okay, so now that you're in Beijing, can you set the scene for us a little bit, David? Like, what is the significance of this meeting between President Trump and Xi Jinping?
12: Well, as initially conceived, Rachel, this was going to be the first of a series of meetings this year in an effort by the president to have something of a rapprochement with the Chinese after many, many years of tension. Last time the president was here was 2017, and it was a very different situation. The president was treated with all the pageantry that the Chinese do very well. He had just been elected president, to the surprise of China and the world, and perhaps himself. He was just beginning to think about how China correlated with his economic policies and his defense policies.
13: The United States is committed to protecting the intellectual property of our companies and providing a level playing field.
12: And was going to focus on China's rise as a major power.
13: In the coming months and years, I look forward to building an even stronger relationship between our two countries, China and the United States of America.
12: But this time he arrives under the cloud of the Iran conflict. You'll remember he was supposed to come here in April and put it off, and did so, I think, fairly convinced that by mid-May, Iran would have already capitulated. And now, instead, he shows up with Iran resisting, with other world leaders like Chancellor Merz of Germany contending that Iran has humiliated the United States, and with the Chinese themselves a bit mystified about why the U.S. was having such a hard time opening up a body of water such as the Strait of Hormuz, or defeating a kind of second or third rate power in their mind like Iran. And the fact of the matter is, he comes into this summit looking a bit weakened.
8: Okay, so I understand that Donald Trump is walking into these meetings much weaker than in 2017. But as for the meeting itself, what do we know, if anything, about what they're actually going to be discussing?
12: Well, Rachel, this is Donald Trump, and his idea of a summit is to emerge with a bunch of business deals, even if they don't fundamentally change the nature of the relationship. And he set this one up just that way. And so you'll hear a lot about the three B's: beef, beans, and Boeing.
8: Why beans, beef, and Boeing?
12: Well, these are three big, distinctly American exports. The Chinese have always bought American soybeans, although they think they're overpriced. They've long been dependent on Boeing, although now they're building some very good aircraft of their own. And beef, well, they're trying to start up their own beef industry as well, but they're still buying some specialty American beef. I'm sure that you will hear many announcements, and the president will declare that these were the biggest purchases ever, but they are fundamentally commodities. And that's where the two countries do business most easily.
8: But, you know, one thing that I did not hear you discuss in your discussion of the three B's, David, was a pretty big T that we've been talking about on the show a lot, and that is tariffs. Where does that fit into all of this?
12: Well, obviously, tariffs are a huge issue for the Chinese. China's been a big target of Trump's tariff regime, and I'm sure that it will dominate a lot of the discussion. But the fact of the matter is, the Chinese were able to get President Trump to back down some last year when, in retaliation, they cut off rare earths and magnets and so forth to the U.S. to demonstrate that they, too, have a bit of leverage here. And then came the Supreme Court decision, which forced the U.S. to pay back some of the tariffs that have already been collected. And now a trade court decision is going after President Trump's ability to impose a 10% tariff on every country. So I think that Xi Jinping probably feels like he's already won half his argument before he starts. Now, there are some tariffs on specific Chinese products that certainly are a big concern to them. And here, the biggest example is Chinese cars. You know, the Chinese, during the president's first term, exported about 1 million cars a year. This past year, they've exported around the world 7 million, except to the United States, where they were barred, chiefly by Joe Biden, who put 100% tariff on Chinese cars. And that's a big source of complaint on the part of the Chinese.
8: Okay, so China is going to want to push to get these cars into the U.S. Do we expect a deal?
12: No. We do not, because I think everybody recognizes that China's car production capacity is posing a considerable threat to the American car makers, just as Japan did decades ago. But I think what's worth remembering here, Rachel, is these are the immediate trade tensions that take place between countries all the time, with our adversaries, with our allies. But what's frustrating sometimes around these summit meetings is that we all know there are much more fundamental divides between the two countries, divides that go to the heart of the question of who will be the dominant economic power, the dominant military power, the dominant technological power for the next number of decades. And it's not clear whether any of those core issues in the relationship will come up, at least in direct form.
14: We'll be right back.
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8: This is The Daily. I'm Rachel Abrams. Back to my conversation with David Sanger about what is and is not likely to come out of President Trump's meeting with President Xi Jinping this week. So, David, talk to us about those fundamental divides that are both at the heart of the battle for dominance between these two countries and also potentially unlikely to come up in the meeting this week.
19: Well, Rachel, it's no secret that for the past 10 years, the U.S. and China have been engaged in what sometimes looks like a bit of a death struggle, right? Xi Jinping has made no secret of the fact that by 2049, he wants China to be the number one military, economic, political, and perhaps even cultural power in the world. And the question of how the United States is going to deal with the rise of essentially a peer competitor, the only country that can deal with us across the board in those areas, is the fundamental question.
8: Mm-hmm.
19: And you're seeing in summits like this that this plays out in arguments about all kinds of specific issues. But the overall question is, how do you deal with a country that's trying to displace you as the world's number one power?
8: What are some of those issues, David? Walk us through those.
19: We'll start with nuclear weapons. China had, under Mao and for many decades after, a minimum nuclear deterrent. It kept 100, 200 nuclear weapons, just enough to deter others from striking it. But when Xi came in, he almost immediately began a huge buildup that the United States didn't really become fully aware of until years later. And today, it has about 600 nuclear weapons. But the Pentagon estimates that China will have about 1,000 nuclear weapons by 2030 and will match the U.S. and Russia by about 2035. And why is this critical? Because just a few months ago, as we've discussed on The Daily before, the last remaining arms control treaty between Russia and the United States expired. And President Trump, I think rightly, said it doesn't make sense to negotiate a new one unless China's part of that agreement. And the Chinese so far have said outright they have no interest in arms control or even discussing it until they have an arsenal the size of ours. What they are ready to discuss is Taiwan and Taiwan's right to exist.
8: And what specifically about Taiwan do you anticipate coming up in this meeting?
19: Well, Xi Jinping would like to do anything he can to show that the United States is becoming more open to the thought that China over time would take over Taiwan. He doesn't expect an invitation for them to do so. What he's looking for are some small wording changes that might make the Taiwanese more doubtful that the U.S. would come to their aid.
0: Wording changes like?
19: Well, the simplest one that is described most often is that American officials usually say that they would not support Taiwan declaring its own independence. But what the Chinese want to do is move that word to oppose. Sounds like a small change. In fact, it's got big diplomatic significance to it, because opposes means that we would take a specific view that the only real China is the People's Republic, and that we would oppose any effort to go challenge that. And we just don't know how this is going to turn out. One of his aides told reporters in a briefing over the weekend that he expected no change in the American position. But that's only true if the president doesn't freelance. And of course, we know he is bound to freelance.
0: Which I can imagine is exactly what China's hoping for.
19: Yes. But what's really interesting is that Taiwan is one of the few topics that when you raise it with President Trump, he refuses to get fully engaged. He recognizes that the United States needs the output of Taiwan Semiconductor Corporation, the world's most advanced semiconductor maker. Its facilities are overwhelmingly in Taiwan. And of course, the AI chips that are at the core of the artificial intelligence revolution. Now, this could play both ways. You could imagine Xi Jinping saying, you know, I know how to deal with Donald Trump. I just guarantee him that he's getting his chips if he just doesn't care about the rest of the island.
0: I think for myself, and probably for a lot of other people, AI, perhaps more than many of these other issues on the table, feels really front of mind. This technology, it feels like it is racing out in front of our security, maybe even our understanding of it. And so are we imagining that we will see any kind of real action on this front from these two leaders at the meeting this week?
19: Well, during the Biden administration, the two countries agreed never to allow their nuclear weapons to be directed by artificial intelligence. And so there's sort of an understanding that we need a new form of arms control, but that everything that we did in the nuclear age doesn't apply very well in the AI age, because it's not as if these are specific weapons that you can easily inspect or count or keep control of. So these would largely be codes of conduct and very hard to enforce. And it'll be interesting to see if the two leaders even touch on this topic or are even willing to send their aides off to discuss it.
0: David, doesn't it feel like they each have at least some kind of vested interest in putting some kind of guardrails around the other one?
19: You would think that it would be pretty obvious to both countries that they do need guardrails. But what's changed has been the arrival of Mythos, this Anthropic version of its main artificial intelligence products, which it declined to release to the public because it is so effective at conducting offensive cyber attacks. It can search out and find almost instantly vulnerabilities in the code of utility grids or other infrastructure, and then order up an attack. Now, it can also be useful for defending that infrastructure. The Chinese are worried about Mythos themselves, but presumably they are working on very similar kinds of large language models, and it's probably only 6 months, 8 months, maybe a year away before they have a Mythos of their own. That should deeply worry the administration.
0: Well, let's talk about that. How does the war in Iran fit into all of this?
19: This is not the conditions for the summit that President Trump envisioned. When he put off this meeting by about 6 weeks, he assumed that by that time, the war would be over, the Iranians would have capitulated, and the Strait of Hormuz would be open. None of those three things are the case.
14: So are you saying that you think the war is likely to maybe take up more oxygen than some of the other super pressing topics that you've described to us, like nuclear weapons, AI, et cetera?
19: I think we're going to see, or maybe hear about secondhand, a lot of conversation surrounding the reopening of the strait and the ending of this conflict. The Chinese clearly want to get the strait opened without having to go intervene themselves, and they probably don't have the power to intervene very much. They get about 30% or more of their oil and gas moving through the Strait of Hormuz. So the Chinese have a huge economic interest in getting this resolved, especially because their own economy wasn't doing so wonderfully before the war in Iran. And this increase in energy prices is killing a lot of Chinese enterprises. But for the Chinese, it's a little more complicated than just that. President Trump will undoubtedly ask them to stop supplying targeting data and technology to the Iranians. The United States also wants China to use its influence with Iran, since it is such a big purchaser of Iranian goods, to get the Iranians to open up the strait. And it'll be really interesting to see whether President Xi, who is very cautious but has a strong interest in seeing the war end, might actually quietly intervene on the U.S.'s behalf with Iran.
14: You know, David, you said at the beginning of this conversation that these summits are often about a demonstration of strength back home, and that at this summit in particular, it does not seem like there's going to be much headway made on some of the thorniest and most urgent issues of our time. So I wonder what you think will feel like a win to both of these men at the end of the day.
19: Well, I guess the question is what feels like a win and what they can sell as a win. For President Trump, I think it's pretty clear. He always wants to emerge from these with a bunch of business deals and announce that that was indeed his goal out here as dealmaker in chief. But as we've discussed, that doesn't get at some of the fundamental questions, including whether the Chinese, after Iran, view the United States as not quite as invincible as perhaps some leaders thought they may be. For President Xi, it's something of a longer game. President Xi may want to demonstrate that he, in fact, is running the more stable power right now, that it is not invading other countries or following the law of the jungle, as he said the other day in a veiled swipe at President Trump, and that over time the world will depend on Chinese power, Chinese capital, to rebuild and to establish new trading relationships around the world. I think that's his long-term plan, and I think he may doubt whether the United States has a long-term plan of its own.
14: David, thank you so much for making the time, and hope you have an easy trip.
19: Thank you, Rachel. It'll be interesting.
14: David Sanger is a White House correspondent for the New York Times.
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20: In order to write her new book, I Am Not a Robot, My Year Using AI to Do Almost Everything, journalist Joanna Stern decided to invite artificial intelligence into every aspect of her life, including her family life. She has a wife and two sons, and on their spring break, she took them to Phoenix, where it's easy to hail a driverless car. They rode in a bunch of them, including one that totally freaked out. She brought home an AI-powered toy, which her four-year-old quickly tired of. And she says she realized her kids will, quote, grow up never knowing a world without computers as smart as them. I asked her how she hopes they navigate that world.
22: Throughout this all, I was really paying attention to the fact that all of this technology is going to get better and better for them. And in every part of their lives, they're going to have less friction, that computers are going to do more for them, and they'll be able to offload a lot of tasks to them. So in the case of driving, they might not learn how to drive. Or if they do learn how to drive, like maybe they're not going to drive 80% of the time, right? That last 20%, they'll take over, but the computer in the car will drive. Or education. Maybe they're not going to be doing research in the library like I was. They're going to just tell the chatbot to do the research for them, outline the paper, and write it, right? Because that's what my education chapter said. It's like, yep, that's what these students are doing. And so there's less friction there. And so that was just a theme that was really everywhere throughout.
20: Was there anything that was really a big hit in your family life?
22: One thing that surprisingly stuck is we have this cooking robot. The robot looks like a toaster oven slash like a hot pot, and it takes up a ton of room in the kitchen. So nobody in the house really likes this thing. I thought it would not stick around, but it has stuck around, and we make side dishes with it all the time. And the kids love to joke about it. But just to describe it, it has the ingredients you put in these little containers on the side, and the robot dumps the containers in. And it's very funny because it will keep dumping even though there's nothing left in the container. But the food is surprisingly good. I do say in the book that I did think that the robots were going to try to kill me with salt intake, but I figured out how to lower the salt.
20: At the end of the book, you share a few rules that you developed for how you are engaging with artificial intelligence. Can you share one of them?
22: Well, one of them is the kids thing, which is that I really think we all need to be thinking about how we raise humans, not robots, and that we have to be teaching our kids to be creative, to not just be running to chatbots. We can do a lot to guide our kids in terms of being skeptical of this technology. That was one big lesson. I think another lesson just to mention here is I say that we need to really be aware of our data. There's been a lot written lately too about, you know, can we really trust this for our medical diagnostics? And I think, look, we can all debate that, but I think we also just need to be really careful as we share a lot of this information. And so if we're building into our processes, whether it be with our kids, whether it be our own actions, a few set of rules, because the government is not going to protect us on this right now, then we can get somewhere better.
20: That's Joanna Stern. Her new book is called I Am Not a Robot. We'd like to hear about rules you have for your family as you navigate an increasingly AI-filled world. Let us know at mptech@marketplace.org. Daniel Shin produced this episode. I'm Stephanie Hughes, and that's Marketplace Tech. This is APM.
17: 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There's a pre-concert lecture 1 hour before the performance.
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24: We'll be right back.
1: I'm Chris Boyd. Up next on Think, in the inconceivable vastness of the universe, how did we get here?
2: Typically, astrophysicists don't ask, why do we exist? That's left to the philosophers, the mystics. But I think that we're now at a point where we have so much data and so much insight into the various realms that bring our existence about that we can begin to frame that question and seek its answers through the lens of science.
1: We'll talk with an astrophysicist about how life emerged in time and space and what the chances are it could exist elsewhere, about the challenges of taking in the quantum realm where reality is often in conflict with what seems intuitively possible, and about how human imagination shapes the universe. Our conversation starts after a short break.
3: Live from NPR News in Washington, I'm Ryland Barton. President Trump arrived in Beijing today for a summit with Chinese leader Xi Jinping. Trump was greeted by a military honor guard, a military band, and hundreds of young Chinese people waving flags and chanting warm welcome. The greeters were decked out in white and robin's egg blue outfits that matched the paint job of the iconic presidential plane. The main part of the summit with President Xi starts tomorrow when they hold bilateral talks, visit the Temple of Heaven, and take part in a formal banquet. The talks are expected to focus on the Iran war, trade, and U.S. arms sales to Taiwan. The Senate once again narrowly defeated a war powers resolution that would have forced President Trump to end the war in Iran. Three Republicans joined almost all Senate Democrats to vote in support of the bill. NPR's Ava Berger is at the Capitol.
4: The vote is the seventh in an effort largely led by Democrats to constrain Trump's ability to continue to engage in the conflict with Iran. The resolution was defeated 49 to 50. Senators Lisa Murkowski, Rand Paul, and Susan Collins voted with Democrats, while Senator John Fetterman, the Pennsylvania Democrat, joined with Republicans to defeat the bill. The vote came one day after Secretary of Defense Pete Hegseth told Congress that the cost of the conflict had risen to nearly $30 billion. He asked lawmakers for a record $1.5 trillion to fund the Pentagon next year. Ava Berger, NPR News, the Capitol.
3: 1 year after President Trump's executive order to shelter 6,000 homeless veterans, NPR's Quil Lawrence reports Democrats and Republicans say they've seen little progress.
24: The president's order aimed to create what he called a Center for Warrior Independence on the sprawling VA campus in West Los Angeles. But at a hearing, Republican Congressman Mike Boss said the administration has blocked oversight with non-disclosure agreements.
25: If agreements, planning decisions, or delay are hiding behind NDAs, the American taxpayers and our veterans deserve to know how the land is being used and why progress has been so slow.
24: Ongoing construction at the campus has taken decades. The secrecy also worries LA veterans advocate Rob Reynolds.
26: I want to see President Trump's executive order be successful. But again, we need to get rid of these non-disclosure agreements.
24: The administration's budget request funds minimal new housing on the campus. Quil Lawrence, NPR News.
3: The Trump administration is expanding its fraud-busting initiative in federal health programs. Vice President J.D. Vance today announced a $1.3 billion pause in Medicaid reimbursements to California. The administration's also imposing a six-month freeze on some new Medicare enrollments and warning states to investigate Medicaid fraud or risk losing funding. States have acknowledged it's a legitimate concern, but some have pushed back on the administration's aggressive tactics. A rebound for tech stocks today led Wall Street to new records, even though the majority of U.S. stocks fell following another discouraging update on inflation. You're listening to NPR News from Washington. Florida Republican Attorney General James Uthmeyer says he has issued an investigative subpoena to the NFL regarding the Rooney Rule. That's the rule that requires teams to interview at least two minority candidates for head coach, general manager, and coordinator positions. Uthmeyer sent a letter to NFL Commissioner Roger Goodell in March saying the rule amounts to blatant race and sex discrimination. Obesity is rising faster in poorer countries than in wealthier ones, according to a new study. NPR's Jonathan Lambert reports.
27: Around the 1980s, obesity started ticking up in many parts of the world. Back then, it was mostly a problem for wealthy countries. But as time went on, it grew into a global phenomenon. Now, a new analysis finds that obesity levels are plateauing in most wealthy countries. A few, including France and Portugal, are even seeing declines. But across many low- and middle-income countries, rates are accelerating. Some of those countries, including many Pacific Island nations, now have some of the highest obesity levels of any country. The study can't say for sure why this is happening. Increased availability of sugary drinks and processed foods could be a factor, the authors say, and laxer food regulations may also be contributing. Jonathan Lambert, NPR News.
3: The usually colorful packaging on some Japanese snacks is turning a somber black and white as the war in Iran disrupts the supply of an ingredient in colored ink. Calbee, which normally makes potato chips in a bright orange bag, says what's inside remains the same, even though new packaging just has monochrome lettering. It's the latest impact of the closure of the Strait of Hormuz due to the war in the Middle East. This is NPR News.
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0: The endless series of questions in daily life can be stressful, from the minor stuff like where do we need to be and at what time, to the bigger questions like what should we be doing with our lives and are we good people? So it might seem counterintuitive that the biggest unanswered question of all, why are we even here, can be fascinating and even fun. From KERA in Dallas, this is Think. I'm Chris Boyd. My guest has been thinking through this question through different lenses for a very long time now. Hakeem Olusheyi is an astrophysicist, CEO of the Astro Society, a multi-patented inventor, author, and educator. In his new book, he considers the different dominions in which our lives play out, time and space and quantum reality and even imagination. The book is called Why Do We Exist? The Nine Realms of the Universe That Make You Possible. Hakeem, welcome back to Think.
1: Thank you so much for having me. I'm excited to be here.
0: Is why do we exist a fundamentally different question for an astrophysicist than it is for a bus driver or a philosopher or anybody else?
1: Perhaps that is what I posit in this newest work. And the reason why I say that is typically astrophysicists don't ask, why do we exist? That's left to the philosophers, the mystics, you know, people that think more philosophically and less empirically. But I think that we're now at a point where we have so much data and so much insight into the various realms that bring our existence about that we can begin to frame that question and seek its answers through the lens of science.
0: So why in this state means sort of the how of things? How is it possible? Is that the sort of why you're looking at?
1: Well, no, I'm looking at the bigger story, right? So to just put it out there, you know, the book doesn't answer the question, it poses the question. But in order for anyone to have a hope of understanding what the answer is, you have to have an understanding of reality as we know it. And there isn't really a good cohesive roadmap for humans to sit down and have a story of not just how everything came into existence, and I'm talking about everything as in the universe, the galaxies, the stars, the planets, and even life, but also where it's going and what are the big trends that we can see across all these nine realms of our existence.
0: What do you mean by these realms?
1: So if you look, one thing you come to understand when you study the universe is that when you change scale in terms of size scales, in terms of time scales, energy scales, scales of emergence over time, what happens is the rules change almost completely, right? There is a fundamental underlying truth, right, that we call quantum mechanics or the quantum realm. But what happens at every stage is there is emergence of new properties. And not only that, the rules of the game change significantly. So when you go to scales of galaxies, where you have to deal with, you know, the expansion of space-time, right? You don't have to think about that at our scale. So the rules inside of a black hole don't apply, you know, outside of a black hole. The rules in other universes in this potential multiverse we live in don't apply inside our universe. So you have to understand each realm in itself and then put them all together and understand how they interact. And now you're in a position to really see the universe as it is.
0: Expansion of space-time. Since you mentioned that, I'm going to skip way forward ahead in my list of questions here. We were all taught that nothing could move faster than the speed of light, but galaxies are moving away from us faster than the speed of light?
1: That's right. You go out to a certain distance that we call, you know, the Hubble sphere. Within that sphere, every galaxy is moving away from us at less than the speed of light. But outside that sphere, every galaxy in the universe, meaning most galaxies, are moving away from us at greater than the speed of light. And the reason why is it has to do with the nature of stretching, right? So when something is stretching, as the universe is expanding, it is a stretching of the universe, a stretching of space-time at the larger scales. What happens is an object twice as far away will move away twice as fast. An object three times farther away will move away three times as fast. And that goes out to 1,000 times as fast, 1,000,000, 1,000,000,000, 1,000,000,000,000, right? There is no limit. So no single object is moving through space-time at faster than the speed of light. But because every object is tied to space-time, that expansion of space-time moves objects away from you much faster than the speed of light. And that also, you know, we're told a lot of things in school. Energy can neither be created nor destroyed. Matter can neither be created nor destroyed. But the reality of the universe is, yeah, they can.
0: I mean, knowing that galaxies are moving away from us so quickly, is there part of you that feels like you and other astrophysicists are in a race against the clock? I mean, anybody only has a human lifespan to devote to studying these things, and they are disappearing fast.
1: You nailed it. I feel like it's a cruel joke, right? As a human, I'm given maybe 100 years, right, to be curious and wonder about the universe. But, you know, the time scale that the universe plays out on is way longer, right? So the universe is not going to get lonely during our lifetimes. But for the vast majority of the universe's history, right, it will be a lonely place where your galaxy will be the only one that you can see. So that's why we know, for example, that our universe is young, because only a young universe is observable in the way that we are observing it now. You go into the distant future, every other galaxy is going to go beyond our Hubble sphere, beyond our cosmic event horizon, and it'll be a lonelier place.
0: You start us off in the middle realm, which is helpful because this is where life is possible. This is what feels familiar to us. You
1: it's
0: say
1: home.
0: That humans are in the middle of the largest and smallest known physical distances in the observable universe. What does that mean?
1: You know, that's something that somebody pointed out to me, another physicist, when I got to graduate school in the 1990s, right? So this is one of those inside secrets of physicists that we never tell anyone. So I'm like, hey, let's tell everybody. But it's a crazy coincidence. When we look at, you know, when we deal with distances that are so small and so large, we have to do it in powers of 10, right? So, you know, 10 to the 2 is 100, 10 to the 3 is 1,000, 10 to the 6 is 1,000,000, 10 to the 9 is 1,000,000,000, right? So when you say 10 to the 9, that's a 1 with 9 zeros. Well, the size of the observable universe is 10 to the 26. It's a 1 with 26 zeros following it in units of meters. That is the physical size of the observable universe. When we think about the smallest known subatomic particles, say the neutrino, we don't know their exact sizes, but we could put limits on it, and the neutrino comes in at 10 to the minus 26.
0: Wow.
1: Right? So that's a 0.25 zeros and a 1, right? So where are humans? We're at 10 to the 0. Universe at 10 to the 26, tiniest particles, 10 to the minus 26. We're at 10 to the 0. So this is the logarithmic center. We literally are in the middle of scale of the universe.
0: But although we live here, to get our heads around the properties of the middle realm, we might have to let go of believing things that, like, we believe we understand based on our direct observation, like an apple falling to the ground from a tree, which seems like the most normal thing in our world.
1: Yeah.
0: What happens if we picture that apple tree and that apple in deep space?
1: Yeah, so, you know, that's the, you know, I asked my students when I was teaching astronomy classes, you know, what would happen if I hold up an apple and release it and it just hovered there above the floor? How would you react, right? And most people are going to react with, that ain't normal.
0: Right.
1: That's unusual, right? What's the magic trick there? But then I say, well, what would happen in most places in the universe if I would release an apple? Well, most places in the universe are just

0: dark energy, and 5% of the matter and energy that make our lives possible, that's it, that right? 5% of the universe.
1: That's right. 5% of the universe is what we would call normal matter. But even then, you know, a tiny fraction of that participates in building galaxies and stars and planets and life, right? So we are this residue of the residue. And the dark realm, right? So we see that there's greater gravitational attraction around galaxies and galaxy clusters. And we see the way light travels through the universe indicates that space-time is curved in ways that we can't account for by observing the matter alone, right? And typically when we think of space-time curvature, that's what we call gravity. It's what the presence of matter and energy do to space-time. Well, if matter's not causing that extra curvature, what is? So the answer is this stuff called dark matter.
0: I learned in school to define electrons as negatively charged particles in an atom, which was like enough to get me credit on the exam, but it's incomplete, right? It's like defining Beyonce as a lady from Houston. Tell us what else electrons are doing for us, the basis for ordinary matter, all common energy, and all light in the universe.
1: Yes. So, you know, electrons are these untold heroes, right? These unsung heroes. They are superheroes. So they're these little tiny scurrying, you know, parts of matter that we use in all our electronics and electricity, right? So they're heroic in that way. But really, when you talk about just the very fundamentals of having a planet, you need a star. And in order to have a star, stars are born in one context, right? And that is in these things called giant molecular clouds. And these are giant clouds of hydrogen molecules. And what is a hydrogen molecule? It's a hydrogen nucleus containing one proton bound to an electron. Now, if you imagine that that electron did not exist, right, what the electron does is it makes that combination electrically neutral. If it did not exist, every proton in the universe would try to get as far away from as it can from every other proton because they all have the same positive electric charge. So they repel each other. Bonded with an electron, suddenly it's electrically neutral. And the fact that they have exactly equal and opposite electric charges, big coincidence, right? Why would that be? Because a proton, as you know, is made up of more particles called quarks. So you have this one single thing called an electron that has exactly equal and opposite electric charge to this combination thing 2,000 times heavier called a proton. Well, those electrons now not just form protons that allow matter to congregate in these giant molecular clouds to fuel stars and planets, their existence, but they are also responsible for every chemical reaction, right? Chemists know this, but then when you ask, where does light come from? The answer is matter makes it. And how does it make it? Using its electrons. 9 times out of 10, and probably 9.99999 times out of 10. And when matter makes light, the signature of what that matter is and what that matter is doing is encoded in the light. And as that light passes through to you, the signature of every interaction with matter is encoded in the light. And if it comes from a galaxy far, far away, the dynamics of space-time are encoded onto the light. So the light is like a journal in a diary. And what's doing that encoding? The electrons.
0: And it's not just that the atomic nucleus captures electrons, right? I mean, it can happen that way, but not always.
1: Well, I like to say that the electrons capture the nucleus, right? So if you think about it, right, the proton is sort of shielded inside this cloud of electronness. You know, we have these images of a little dot. That is not what an electron is by any measure, right? Well, if you want to measure how it transmits its energy in certain cases, how it transmits momentum in certain cases, you can think of it that way. But what really it is this thing that we call, you know, a wave function or the cloud, the electron cloud. And so electrons are way more complicated and they're way more responsible for building the world around us than they get credit for.
0: My guest is astrophysicist Hakeem Olusheyi, CEO of the Astro Society, author and journalist. His new book is called Why Do We Exist? The 9 Realms of the Universe That Make You Possible. We'll be right back.

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1: On Thursday's Jefferson Exchange, we'll learn about a new study by Oregon State University and the U.S. Forest Service that finds forest restoration and spotted owl conservation can work together. Then we'll learn about a new approach to countering adverse childhood experiences, and we'll wrap the exchange with Oregon State's installation of a blue whale skeleton at the university's Marine Science Center. I'm Andrew Crackle. That's Thursday on the Jefferson Exchange, live at 9 a.m. with a repeat at 8 p.m. on the News and Information Service of JPR.
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1: You're listening to Think. I'm Chris Boyd. We're talking today about the origins of pretty much everything. My guest is astrophysicist Hakeem Olusheyi, who is CEO of the Astro Society, an educator and author. His new book is called Why Do We Exist? The Nine Realms of the Universe That Make You Possible. Hakeem, we're really bad as humans about taking like one anecdotal example and extrapolating. We have one star, our sun, but half the stars that we know of in the universe are part of these little twin star systems, right?
2: Yeah, that's correct. So it's not half of the stars in the universe that we know of. It's half the ones you can see in the night sky. And the reason why I say phrase it that way is because once stars become really small, they stop being in pairs as often as when they're bigger, like the size of the sun. And most stars in the universe are these tiny stars. And we don't, you know, they're harder to see, they're harder to find. So for the most part, the ones you're going to see, about half of them are going to be these binary pairs. And they're incredibly important for us.
1: What is special about our single star?
2: Well, it gives us life, for one. But, you know, the universe is really generous to us, right? It gives us single stars, it gives us these double stars. And, you know, for those of us who are living on this planet around this third generation star, we're made up of the stuff of previous stars. You know, I like to say, you know, I'm such a, you know, hardcore dude, I breathe the cores of dead stars. But that's true of all of us, right? This oxygen that we're breathing, that was once in the core of a star that is no longer with us. And so what happens is, you know, single stars cook particular elements. Single stars, when they're old, they cook particular elements outside their core. When they die, these double stars, they merge, they collide, they siphon off energy from each other and explode, and then, you know, explode in tandem or explode one at a time. But all of these processes generate this entire plethora of atoms that we call the periodic table. And without this giant diversity of stars, we wouldn't have this giant diversity of elements.
1: What kinds of transitions did our sun have to go through in order to create the conditions for a planet like Earth to be primed to be filled someday with bacteria and plants and trees and salamanders and ants and people?
2: Well, let's start with the Earth already being formed, right? Because there's a whole story of getting there to a formed Earth that is amazing. It's in the book. But what happened to Earth is very special, because if you look at the rest of the solar system, there's no other place like it, right? There's no place that's teeming with life. And so if we look at our nearest neighbors, Venus and Mars, they don't seem like they can support life at all. So what was different about Earth? Well, what you see happen with Earth very early in its history, it appears that it was struck by a Mars-sized body called Theia, all right? That we've given it that name. And that process not only created our moon, which is necessary for stabilizing Earth's, you know, spin axis, but it also churned up Earth's interior. And so Earth today has a partially molten core. What we call the outer core is liquid metal, right? We talk about the solid ground beneath our feet. Well, if you go deep enough, you know, the Earth is not solid at all. It's liquid. You know, we live on a lava cake. We don't live on a, you know, we don't live on a avocado with a nut inside for our core. It is a lava cake. You slice that sucker open, the molten liquid is going to flow out, the molten metals. But here's why that's important. Because if you look at Mars, Mars's atmosphere has been eroded away by the sun. The exact same thing would have happened to Earth had we not had an incredibly strong electric field to protect our super thin atmosphere, right? And so now we're left in a situation where we have that strong magnetic field protecting us from charged particles. We have an ozone layer that came later due to life that protects us from high energy light. And then we have that thin layer of gas that also provides us some protection. And the thing about that filter that's so special is that it's thin enough to let the life-giving visible light through, but it's sufficient to block all the you know, cancer-causing, molecule-shredding, high-energy particles and light that may come at us, the radiation. On Venus, you see the opposite. It has a super thick atmosphere. And that's what we see when we look around our solar system and the universe. Atmospheres are either super thick, like Venus and Titan, right? If you're a being on those planets, you don't even know stars exist. You don't have a night sky. You have night clouds and you have day clouds, right? And or you have no atmosphere at all, or nearly no atmosphere. Earth is the outlier. It has a super thin atmosphere that's just sufficient enough to give us protection, but thin enough to let that light-giving light through. And because of that, when early life started on Earth, which it may have done on Mars, we now have some evidence now, stronger than ever, that that may have been the case. Not conclusive, but definitely leaning in that direction. When our life was born, it was bathed in sunlight in a wet environment. And that lasted for billions of years. And that allowed that life to evolve to the point where it started producing oxygen in that photosynthesis process. And after a couple billion more years, that oxygen had saturated the atmosphere, saturated the ocean, reached into the deep ocean. And then finally, after 4 billion years, life was ready to burst out in the Ediacaran and the Cambrian explosion and lead to us. On Mars, that process got cut short because the atmosphere was eroded away because there's no magnetic field.
1: Okay, hold up here for a second, because careful listeners may have just clocked that you called Titan a planet. We should note that have a more generous definition of planets than the 8, or depending on how old we are, 9 that most of us were raised to believe are in our solar system.
2: You know, that's what they say, but really that's not what they say. What they say is that we have major planets and minor planets,
1: okay,
2: right? And so the 8 are the 8 major planets, but every gravitationally rounded body in our solar system, whether it's orbiting something else or not, is a planet. And so the minor planets orbit other bodies. So our moon is a minor planet. Pluto is a minor planet. So yes, Pluto is a planet. So is the moon, right? If I were to take the Earth and put it in orbit around Jupiter, now you say it's not a planet? Nah, I think it's still as earthly as ever, right? But it's just orbiting something else. So it becomes a minor planet at that point. It's not about its size. It's about several factors that you have to satisfy to be a major planet. And a couple of them are you can't orbit anything else, and you have to be massive enough to sort of dominate your area of the solar system and clear away every other body, for the most part, right? There's other bodies, but they're dominated by your gravity. We have 38 planets in our solar system, and 10 of them happen to be ocean worlds.
1: This is really interesting. Okay, so we know on Earth that life requires liquid water, and it seems that maybe other liquids could enable different forms of life, but it has to be liquid. Why does solid water, or solid any chemical, not suffice to allow for life?
2: You know, you need to have chemical reactions happening. You need to have things mixing up and sloshing around each other over periods of time to let this molecular chemistry, prebiotic chemistry, become biology somehow, right? This process that we haven't yet been able to crack. But you know, when you look at a lot of these experiments on the origin of life, what we call abiogenesis, you know, in many of them, it's liquids in contact with solids. And in some experiments, you know, the liquids dry up, and that allows the molecules to have interactions and become stable in a non-liquid on a solid surface. And then, because if you think about what's happening here, you know, generally you're breaking apart simple molecules and allowing them to reassemble into more complex molecules. So, you know, you do need them to have periods, energy injection that breaks them apart somehow. That could be heat, that could be electrical energy in a form of lightning, but you also need to allow them to come back together and become stable configurations of more fragile molecules, right? The bigger they are, the more fragile they become. So you want to break apart something that's more stable and build something from that that's more fragile. So sometimes you need a solid surface to serve as sort of like a substrate in order for that to occur. But, you know, these are experiments. We don't know the details. We've been able to reproduce a lot of the characteristics. When I say we, humans, a lot of the characteristics of early life, but we've yet to crack that final process. And let me tell you, you know, it's really, really hard. Don't get me wrong. It's really hard. Even though we've accomplished a lot, you know, for the people that are in the field, it can sometimes feel impossible.
1: Okay, if I understand the second law of thermodynamics correctly, and I yes. may not, and I invite you to correct me if I get this wrong, but it holds that over time, things break down and things become more random. Yeah. It seems like yeah. any living cell, no matter how large or no matter yeah. how, you know, part of a complex organism, defies the second law of thermodynamics.
2: Yeah, absolutely. Absolutely, right? And if you, you know, want to be careful about how you state the second law of thermodynamics, you have to add four little words at the beginning, and it is in a closed system.
1: Okay.
2: Right. So if you have an inside and an outside, you can have what appears to be violations of the second law of thermodynamics. And we have a device in our homes that do this all the time. We call them refrigerators. Right? So you know that it's creating more order, it's cooling things off inside, but you definitely feel the heat being pumped out the back, right? So that's that, you know, how you violate that on the inside is by kicking that disorder out the back. Well, life does the exact same thing, right? So you have an enclosed volume that we call a cell, and whereas outside the cell, you know, everything is falling apart for the most part, right? Except in very special circumstances, like inside a cell. But inside the cell, energy is being stored, not dissipated. Inside the cell, order is being created, not falling apart. You know, it can only do this for so long, but life does it. And life concentrates energy. And that's why, what do we power our society with today for the most part? You know, it's either falling water or ancient life that we're burning.
1: You alluded to this earlier. You know, we mentioned that there's a lot of water on this planet, which is important for life. But there's also a huge amount of sunlight reaching that water. Why is that part right. important?
2: Well, because when we find the earliest evidence of life on Earth, right, this universal common ancestor to all life, it was a photosynthetic life form. So it was using the energy of sunlight to power itself. But that type of photosynthesis that it was doing was not the oxygen producing kind, right? It was anaerobic photosynthesis. And why is oxygen important? Because we are multicellular beings. So if you want to ever escape being a tiny, you know, single-celled organism, it's all about energy. So, you know, the way that the first, you know, small single-celled organisms like bacteria and archaea generated their energy, they did it on their surfaces. And so the way they were able to support greater complexity was to grow bigger and have a bigger surface area. But the thing is that the interior volume grows faster than the surface area enclosing that volume. So you run out of the ability to do that. You can only get so big in that method. But then they started living inside each other, right? In archaean, ate a bacteria and they began to coexist in symbiosis. And we call those bacteria today now our mitochondria. And those mitochondria, their surfaces are these wrinkled things on the inside. And a cell can pack many mitochondria on the inside. So now it can create as much energy as it needs, so it has a hope for multicellularity. And how does mitochondria create this energy? It uses oxygen. So in order to support multicellular beings, you need oxygen in your environment. But oxygen is incredibly reactive. You produce a little bit of oxygen, it's going to react with something and disappear. So you needed this, you know, microscopic life in the ocean that ended up becoming, you know, petroleum products for us later. At the same time, it was pumping all this oxygen into the atmosphere over a couple of billion years. And eventually it saturated the system. So the oxygen stayed in the atmosphere. It didn't get combined with something else. It began to penetrate the ocean deeper and deeper and deeper. And when it finally penetrated the deep ocean, that's when we see this big burst of multicellular life on Earth. But that process took 4 billion years.
1: My guest is astrophysicist Hakeem Olushay, CEO of the Astro Society and author of Why Do We Exist? The 9 Realms of the Universe That Make You Possible. This is Think. I'm Chris Boyd. You offer in this book an update to the classic equation that Frank Drake published to try and estimate the probability of intelligent life elsewhere in the universe. What do you know in 2026 that was not available to astrophysicists when Drake was working back in 1961?
2: I know that in all the interviews that I have done to promote this book, you're the first one to ask me that question. And I am so happy that you did. Because I think this is one of the most telling elements for somebody reading this. You know, when you look at Drake's equation, it looks weird. But also, you know, a lot of the terms in his equations that we did not know the answers to in his time that he estimated, we now know those answers, right? We now know, for example, that pretty much every star creates planets because planets are just the residue that's left over when you form a star. And so, but Drake based his questions, based his equation on outcomes, right? I base my equation on the drivers that lead to multicellular life. Drake based his equation on finding technological civilizations that we can find today. That we could detect today. I don't think that's the best question because, you know, if you look at the history of life on Earth, it took 500 million years of life on Earth for it to produce one technological civilization. So I don't think that's the right question. I think the right question is multicellular life. How many worlds in our galaxy and then in our universe will have multicellular life on it? Then you could potentially have intelligence and a technological civilization. And I do that by basically saying you start with the number of stars in a galaxy. Some fraction of those are going to be just right stars for creating life. And around those stars, some fraction of them are going to have just right planets. And then, you know, if you have just right stars and just right planets, there's a probability that you will have life. And then that life still needs to be bathed in sunlight. So take, for example, a world that may be just right. Titan, out there orbiting Saturn. It has surface liquids, the only other one in the solar system, with methane, ethane lakes, and it has a subsurface water ocean. Well, Titan's ocean is like the other 8 other oceans not on Earth that we find in our solar system. They're buried under miles of ice or rock. You know, places like Europa, Enceladus, Ganymede, they have lots of water, more water than Earth, but it will never see light. So it will never have photosynthesis. It may have chemosynthesis, which we do have such organisms here on Earth, but none of them are multicellular, right? So they're never producing a civilization. But does that mean they don't count? Yeah, they count.
1: My guest is astrophysicist Hakeem Olushay, CEO of the Astro Society and author of the new book, Why Do We Exist? The 9 Realms of the Universe That Make You Possible. This is Think. We'll be right back.

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1: Omer Bartov was born on an Israeli kibbutz, served in the Israel Defense Force, grew up committed to Zionist ideals, and is a Holocaust scholar. But Bartov says he cannot support Zionism under Benjamin Netanyahu.
2: Which is an insupportable ideology of extremism, of militarism, of racism, and eventually of genocide.
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4: Here's a look at tonight's weather forecast for the Southern Oregon Cascades and Siskiyous. Mostly clear skies with a low around 31 degrees. In Yreka, mostly clear, the low tonight 42. Weed and Mount Shasta will also see some mostly clear skies with a low right around 40. For Redding and Red Bluff, clear, the low tonight 56 degrees. In the Klamath Basin, mostly clear with a low right about 34. For the southern Oregon coast, some partly cloudy skies are in the forecast with a low around 48. The northern California coast, some increasing clouds with a low of about 50. Roseburg and the Umpqua Basin, increasing clouds with a low around 46. Grants Pass, Medford, and Ashland, mostly clear with a low of 43. And for Eugene and Springfield, mostly clear, the low 45. For more detailed weather information, be sure to visit our website. We're at ijpr.org.
5: This is Think. I'm Chris Boyd. Today we're talking about why we are here. My guest is astrophysicist Hakeem Olusheyi, who is CEO of the Astro Society, a multi-patented inventor, a journalist, an educator. His new book is called Why Do We Exist? The Nine Realms of the Universe That Make You Possible. So Hakeem, to go back to this core question, we can know how life can exist, how we can exist.
6: Yeah.
5: How do we start working through the question of why?
6: Well, you know, Chris, we haven't gone to a lot of the other realms, right?
5: Right.
6: So if you look at the big story of our universe, you kind of want to guess the context of our universe. So I give this analogy in a book of a whale, right? But here is how I like to phrase it. Imagine, you know, what we tell our students when we're teaching them about the universe is we say, just like the cell is the basic building block of the human body, the galaxy is the basic building block of the universe, right? Then I asked myself, what if I take that analogy seriously? And what if I shrank myself down so tiny that a regular human cell was bigger than me at the same ratio that the Milky Way galaxy is larger than me? And say at that scale, I decided I'm going to study my universe. So what did we do? First, we looked around and we discovered galaxies. And we said, hey, they come in different types. There are spiral galaxies, elliptical galaxies, dwarf galaxies. Well, little tiny microscopic me would say, hey, there's different types of cells, blood cells, muscle cells, bone cells. And then you look at their interiors. Oh, it has spiral arms. It has a core, right? I'd say for the cells, oh, it has ribosomes. It has mitochondria. It has a nucleus. And then you look and say, oh, look, the galaxies create this structure we call the cosmic web, these long filaments and clusters. You look at the and see the trends in how the bone cells are arranged and the muscle cells are arranged, right? But here's the point. After doing all those observations, you wouldn't have any idea of whether you were in a whale, a tree, or, you know, some other large animal, right? So you couldn't understand the context of your existence, even though you could map it out locally. And that's the exact same problem that we have here in our own universe trying to study it. We can't stand outside of it and look at it to understand the larger context. And I can tell you, despite what you may have seen in certain movies or cartoons, we're not a bauble on, we're not in the bauble of on a cat's neck, right? We're not a poker game of some aliens. None of that stuff is real. But there is a larger context to our universe. And so when we start looking at the multiverse realm and these realms beyond horizons, that puts us in a mind frame of imagining what that context might be. And that's what I'm getting at here. This book is an invitation to every reader, every listener, to add your imagination. Us scientists, with our mathematics, our computers, and our observations, we've gotten us to where we are, but we're at a point like where Einstein said, imagination is what is critical. And so, you know, once you have that full story, you can imagine into existence the context of why we exist.
5: Okay, but you do write that life is only able to exist because, and these are your words, something ain't right in the cosmological realm. What do you mean
6: by that?
5: That's right.
6: Well, here I'm referring to the fact that nothing in the cosmological realm moves according to the laws of physics as we understand them, unless we add this other stuff that we call dark matter and dark energy that no one's ever seen, measured, created directly, right? So what does this dark matter do? It stabilizes the galaxies. It stabilizes the galaxy clusters. Without them, the stars would fly apart based on how they're moving. And in fact, they may actually be the seeds that told the galaxies where to form and to form in the very first place, right? So it's like without dark matter, you have a universe that's mostly just a gas of hydrogen, right? So without that, we wouldn't be here.
5: You say that dark energy creates repulsive gravity. What is that about?
6: When we're taught the law of gravity in school, we thought that there are these two masses separated by some distance, and the amount of mass and the distance determines the force of gravity. Well, gravity involves more than mass. Light responds to gravity, right? And so it's anything with matter or energy. But then there's a third thing. When you look at our best law of gravity, is Einstein's general relativity. And instead of putting in a mass, you put in this thing called a stress energy tensor. And it contains energy and mass, but it also contains pressure. And we typically think of pressure as force per unit area, but it is equivalently energy per unit volume, right? So if energy creates gravity, pressure creates gravity. So the thing about energy is that in most cases that are not in the quantum realm, in every case, energy is positive, right? And positive energy creates attractive gravity. But pressure can be positive or negative, right? It can cause things to be pushed together or pulled apart, right? We call it tension we're pulling it apart, and we might call it pressure if it's pushing on us. But the thing is, just like with a spring, right? I can pull it away from equilibrium and it wants to go back, or I can push it together and it wants to go back to equilibrium. So the thing about this dark energy is that it has positive energy but negative pressure. And because of that negative pressure, it creates repulsive gravity. And so it has now begun to dominate the expansion of space-time. And because of that repulsive character, space-time is expanding ever more rapidly.
5: You write here about the temporal realm, and the word sounds like time, right? But that the temporal realm is so much weirder, or at least it could be. Give us the concept of eternalism.
6: Yeah, so when we look at the unfolding of time, there are these two philosophies about it. One is that, you know, the next state of the universe requires the previous state. So the universe is an unfolding. Our now, what you and I are sitting here calling now, is actually the now of the universe. But there's another idea, and it is called eternalism. And so just because you're not sitting in Paris right now, you don't think, well, Paris doesn't exist because I am not there, right? You don't think that about space. But when we look at the laws of physics, there's this equivalency between time and space. But, and so if places are there, even if you aren't, does that mean that times are there, even if you aren't? They may very well be. Sometimes you see this described as the block universe, because people imagine that time, there are these three-dimensional blocks of time, right, that are sequential, and you can move forwards or backwards through them, right? Forward in time or backwards through time. And unfortunately, there is no experiment that we could do that we have thought of yet to tell us whether or not that's true. But the one thing that we do know is that there is no now, right? There is this famous experiment that Einstein did, mental experiment called the relativity of simultaneity, where he showed that events that are simultaneous for one observer are not simultaneous for observers that are moving differently. So what do we define now to be? We define now to be a set of simultaneous events that are occurring, right? So if simultaneous depends on the observer, then now depends on the observer, which means there is no universal now. So, you know, one element of time is that time ain't time. You know, your intuition is leading you astray potentially.
5: If time is a dimension, was there a time when time did not exist, like the other dimensions did not exist?
6: Well, physicists will tell you that time was born at the birth of our universe. And that is one place in the book where I do diverge from the standard orthodoxy, because, you know, another secret that's been getting out a lot in the last decade is that we no longer see the Big Bang as the origin of everything. Our current understanding of the universe, this inflationary cosmology, as we call it, requires a pre-existence before our universe, right? There's this thing called the inflaton field from which our universe and other universes are being born at all times, all right? And here's the thing, that inflaton field contains energy. And the laws of physics tell us that, you know, energy, what is it? What does it require to exist? In order to act, it requires a before and an after, because energy is what creates change. So I state that if energy exists, time exists. So I say that time existed before our universe. So there was a time before time. You know, time as we understand it is changing.
5: Okay, you said, you know, our universe was created and others. People by now have probably heard of this idea of multiple universes or the multiverse.
6: Yes.
5: But I mean, this is something that I struggle to get my head around. I can understand there might be other universes out there, but what is the container that holds all our universe and any others that might exist?
6: Great question. If only we knew. So, you
5: that's
6: know,
5: that's why I brought you here.
6: That's why you brought me here, right? Hakeem knows the answer. Maybe not. You know, I once got fired back in my early life because I knew too many damn answers. But anyway, I forgot. You got to charm the boss. So, what happens is, you know, when we look at our universal origin, the origin of our universe, we're led to this idea that we call inflation. And in this inflationary universe, which there appears to be an actual physical signal that we have measured of inflation, it has a weird name. It's called super horizon fluctuations. But, you know, that's the indicator that we live in this multiverse, that this inflation thing happened. And here is where we have to bring out this tool in science that we call Occam's razor. Okay. So there is a measurement that we could make that would give us detailed measurements of this inflationary event, and we're searching for it. And when I say we, physicists, hard physicists are searching for this signal. We haven't seen it yet, but because inflation would have created gravitational waves that would have imprinted themselves on the light from the earliest times that we can measure with a particular polarization pattern, and that's what we've been looking for, and we haven't found it. Just because it's hard, right? It's not because it's not there necessarily. But anyway, the case is that when you say in this ignorance, what might this inflaton field be? You come up with all these answers. It could be many different fields, different combination of fields, but you can satisfy the same observations with a single field. So by using Occam's razor, that tells us to take the simplest example, we go with a single field and say it is this inflaton field. So what is the nature of that inflaton field? Well, we're embedded in what we call fundamental quantum fields at all times, and we're completely ignorant to that fact, right? You know, in the book, I say we individuals are a symphony of quantum fields, right? Because when you look at every electron, they're identical. And that tells us that the electron itself isn't the fundamental thing. What it is, it's a manifestation of this fundamental quantum field that we call the electron field. Right. So the other one is the Higgs field that was recently discovered in 2012. It's what gives mass to these subatomic particles. It's all around us and we're completely ignorant to it. Well, the same would be true of the inflaton field. It would be some thing, right? What do you call the Higgs field? It's a thing. It's a field. But, you know, I don't feel it, can't touch it, can't see it, can't interact. You know, it took all these years of physicists to figure out that it even exists. And we can only measure it at a super, you know, big collider like CERN, right? So how can you talk about the inflaton field in an intuitive way, given that the ones that we know are there and measure are so non-intuitive? It's hard, but it's of a similar nature.
5: My guest is astrophysicist Hakeem Olusheyi, who is CEO of the Astro Society and author of the book, Why Do We Exist? The Nine Realms of the Universe That Make You Possible. You're listening to Think. I'm Chris Boyd. You end this book by taking us to the realm of the imagination, and you point out it is the only lens through which our cosmos can understand itself. Do you believe, Hakeem, that if we or some other intelligent species did not exist to perceive it, that the universe itself would exist?
6: Well, that's the question, right? You know, there's a lot of people saying that our reality is our shared hallucination. But whatever universe we would have at that point without conscious thinking, observing beings, it certainly wouldn't be this one of us, right? It would be a different, this experience that we bring to the universe with our imaginations, with the, you know, we are the only species on the planet out of billions that have existed that even have a concept that a star is the same thing as the sun. And these things are balls of hydrogen and helium plasma that are undergoing fusion in their cores, right? You know, we have this magical thing in our head that have brought about a consciousness unlike any other we see. Even though I say there is intelligence in other species, there are consciousnesses in other species. No one else is doing what we're doing, right? And so if we are the universe knowing itself, if a universe doesn't know itself versus a universe that does, a conscious universe versus an unconscious universe, I say that's a very different universe.
5: Hakeem Olusheyi is an astrophysicist and CEO of the Astro Society. He's also an educator and author. His new book is called Why Do We Exist? The Nine Realms of the Universe That Make You Possible. Hakeem, thank you so much for making time to talk about this.
6: Thank you so much for having me.
5: 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Again, I'm Chris Boyd. Thanks for listening. Have a great day.

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1: 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A six-day forecast is available on JPR's regional weather page, and more detailed hourly forecasts plus pollen and air quality indexes are just a click away. 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